0: From 80% of Americans in favor of capital punishment for someone convicted of murder to just over 50% who support it today. The death penalty, maybe more than any other question of crime and punishment, poses a conundrum for Americans, in large part because we are a majority Christian nation. And the Bible says, whoever sheds the blood of man, by man shall his blood be shed. For God made man in his own image. That's Genesis chapter 9, verse 6. From colonial America's earliest days, Christian ministers and their followers were among the biggest supporters of death as punishment, and not just for murder. A whole range of crimes, including blasphemy and adultery, could get a person hanged. Christianity was front and center in the execution, too, with the local minister visiting the condemned person to call them to repentance before the hanging, and then preaching a fiery sermon to the often boisterous crowd gathered at the gallows. But the Bible also says we are to turn the other cheek in mercy and forgiveness. So, which is it? There's disagreement in American Christianity today. On the one hand, surveys show people who identify as Christians are much more likely to support the death penalty than atheists. But many churches formally oppose capital punishment, including the Catholic Church, the Unitarian Universalist Association of Churches, United Methodist Church, and the Episcopal Church. Now, the Southern Baptist Convention, which is the largest evangelical denomination in America, supports capital punishment carried out as, quote, justly and fairly as possible. And my own faith, the Church of Jesus Christ of Latter-day Saints, quote, neither promotes nor opposes capital punishment. I have been puzzled about how to reconcile my own Christian beliefs on mercy and justice with capital punishment. So today's episode is personal for me, and I'm really hoping it'll bring you some insight as well. We searched far and wide to find three devout Christians who have thoughtfully come to very different conclusions about the death penalty. There's Pastor Kevin Riggs, who ministers to death row inmates in Tennessee.
1: I'm just against the death penalty, period, regardless of the situation. If you take the totality of Scripture as a whole and the teachings of Jesus as a whole, then there's a better case for the abolition of the death penalty than there is to continue it.
0: There's Pastor Ram Prakashpalan, who thinks it's an affront to God if we don't execute a murderer.
2: My position is that capital punishment is just and that God has ordained it in both the Old Testament and the New Testament. And he says it's because he has made man in his image. And when you kill a man and you shed his blood, it's like an attack on God.
0: And there's criminal trial attorney Matt Martins, who's a Southern Baptist and seminary graduate, so he's got a real mix of legal and theological expertise. And he agrees the death penalty is God's law, but
3: I don't believe our system, as currently practiced in the United States, is moral. We don't have sufficient procedural protections in place to ensure that only those actually guilty of the crime are sentenced to death.
0: So, friends, here is the plan for today. I put my questions and my confusion about Christianity and capital punishment directly to all three of these guests. And I gotta say, I came away with a lot more clarity. I really hope it does the same for you. Let's start with Kevin Riggs, pastor of Franklin Community Church in Franklin, Tennessee.
1: I consider myself to be conservative theologically, but progressive socially. Now, the denomination I grew up in would have been the conservative viewpoint on the death penalty, that it is acceptable, it is biblical in certain circumstances. But yet, even growing up that way, I really struggle with the idea that anybody has a right to take another life. Would that be what Jesus would do? But it was probably, you know, the last 15 or 20 years ago when I finally became what I would call an abolitionist.
0: It began at the breakfast table.
1: And there was an article in the Tennessean, which is the local paper, that Tennessee was going to execute several men in a very short period of time. And there was just something in my spirit that wasn't right about that. And I just felt in my spirit, God said, you need to go to death row.
0: What was your plan going to death row?
1: Well, that's a good question. I don't know if I really had a plan, except that I felt like God wanted me to go. And there was probably a part of it that, looking back, a little bit arrogant, you know, that, okay, I'm going to take Jesus to death row. What I found out very quickly is that Jesus was already there. I didn't have to bring him with me. And if anything, they introduced me to Jesus because of their faith.
0: That first visit, he ended up joining a prayer meeting with about 10 men who had enough good behavior behind bars to move freely around the death row unit. As Riggs walked in, one of the guys jumped to his feet and rushed over.
1: He gave me a big hug, which caught me off guard, right? You know, this guy hugging me and then said, "I've been praying for you," and started crying. And that was really the beginning of a relationship that has meant the world to me.
0: At the time of that embrace, Kevin Burns, or KB as he's known, had been on death row nearly 20 years for felony murder. He has always maintained he did not rob or shoot the two men who died in a confrontation with KB's friends. But KB was there, and he had a gun. And in Tennessee, you can be charged with felony murder for a death that happens while you're committing another crime. KB believes his court-appointed attorneys failed to defend him adequately, but his appeals have not been successful.
1: KB was the chaplain's assistant on death row when I met him. And so he had privileges where he could go to all the pods and go and talk to the inmates. And so I would just follow him. And, you know, proximity will change your theology. And so as I've gotten to know the guys more and more, then I've just become more and more convinced that there's no, in my view, there's no justifiable reason for the death penalty, period, regardless of the situation.
0: How do you square that, though, with a just God and with the seriousness of life to take a human life?
1: Yeah, well, you know, God, I believe that the most important characteristic of God is that God is a holy God. So before he's anything else, he is holy. So God is a God of love, but it's a holy love. God is a God of compassion, but it's a holy compassion. And so God is a God of justice, but it's a holy justice. And so what is a holy justice? Well, I think the scripture teaches us very clearly. First of all, you know, the idea that the death penalty is justified is based on just, you know, really a main scripture in Genesis, and that's pretty much it. But yet, if that was an absolute law that if you kill somebody, you have to pay for it with your life, if that was an absolute law, well, then God violated it, which we know he can't do because, you know, Cain killed Abel, David was a murderer, Saul was a murderer. You have all kinds of different places in the Bible where somebody took the life of somebody else and their life was not demanded for justice to be done. And so God's justice is a holy justice. And what the Bible teaches us is that a holy justice is a restorative justice, a reconciling justice. God sent Jesus into the world to reconcile the entire world to himself. And so a holy justice is a justice that seeks reconciliation, that seeks restoration.
0: How would we do that? What do we mean? How do you restore?
1: All right, well,
0: the victim's family.
1: All right. Well, look at it this way. In the United States, it costs about $2 million to execute someone. And it takes 25 years on average for the death penalty to be carried out because of the different appeals process, which you want to have because you don't want to for sure execute somebody who's innocent. And so you have to have those appeal processes in place. What if instead of giving the death penalty, the person who committed this heinous crime is given life in prison? They're never going to see the light of day again. But there's no chance for appeal. And so that person then is convicted, is sent to a prison, no chance of appeal. They're going to spend their sentence to life and then take that $2 million and have scholarship funds for the victim's children, to have counseling, you know, help the family through counseling. Use that money to help the victims instead of spending it on lawyers to go through the appeals process. Mm-hmm. That would be part of restorative justice. But then even the person who's condemned just because they're a murderer and just because they're condemned to life in prison does not mean that they were not created in the image of God and their life does have some type of value. And so what do you have in place while they're in prison?
0: So you're talking about education.
1: Education, ministry, training, arts and crafts. I mean, I've got a wall full of different paintings and drawings that different inmates on death row have made for me. And, you know, I had a conversation with an inmate, death row inmate, And it was close to his time of death. And he was feeling, you know, I've wasted my life and all this. And there was no doubt of his guilt, by the way, you know, no doubt at all. And I'm like, look, your life has not been a waste. You know, yeah, you wish it would have turned out differently. But the fact that

0: And we don't have the right to destroy the image of God in other people.
1: What if they're not remorseful? What if they don't? What if they're unrepentant?
0: Well, I mean, it's not my job to get people to repent. I mean, our job is to love them regardless if they ever repent or not. I think Jesus loves everybody, even those who have never repented. Mm-hmm. But restoration has to be our goal, not just punitive, if we're going to be a people of faith and if we're going to be a people who believe in the holiness of God. That there's nobody who's beyond the reach of God's grace.
1: Have you ever met the families of the victims of any of these men on death row that you know personally, right? So I'm just wondering to hear you speak with such tenderness toward these men, and I guess I'm wondering what that would feel like to the family of someone who'd been killed by an individual.
0: Yeah, I have talked to some family members, and some family members are still full of rightful anger over what happened, and they don't want to hear anything. To me, they've been sold a bill of goods that if this person who killed my loved one is finally killed, I'm going to feel better somehow. Mm. And then they realize that doesn't happen. I've had phone conversations with other people who, their loved ones have died, but yet they don't think the person who killed them should be executed. In my own family, I had a cousin through marriage that was murdered, and I preached his funeral. And the person who killed him got like 20 years in prison and did about 12 years and has been back on the streets probably for another 15, 20 years already. So I know the pain kind of on all sides. I'm not going to equate a cousin who's murdered to a brother or a sister or a child. But those of us who are abolitionists believe strongly that you don't honor the victim by taking another life. There's another way to honor the victim. That, you know, we have prayer vigils at every execution where we specifically pray for the victim and for the victim's family and call, their names out to God in prayer, that they would be comforted and that they would find, you're never going to get over it, but they would find some type of peace through something that is the opposite of peace. So this is not an anti-victim thing at all. I think, the victims, when it comes to the death penalty, the person is found guilty, they're sentenced to death, and now for the next 20, 25, sometimes 30 years, that victim's family has to show up in court over and over and over again through the appeals process. They have to relive this over and over and over again, so they can't even start to move on.
1: Have you attended any executions?
0: Not the execution itself. I've had, there's some people who have told me when it's their time, they want me to be there with them. But then, right when they start to get strapped down or whatever, I think they would say, I'd rather you not be there. You can leave, but.
1: So as not to traumatize you or.
0: Yeah. But, the trauma is going to be the trauma, I think, either way.
1: What do you believe happens after death?
0: Well, I believe that eternity starts, and so a person goes into the presence of God, based with their faith in Jesus Christ, and at that moment, eternity begins for them. But yet, there's going to be a new creation. Jesus is going to return, and when He returns, and He'll create a new heaven and a new earth. And then they will spend eternity in His presence.
1: So do you believe that there will be any eternal punishment for individuals who've murdered in this life?
0: I go back and forth on that. Now, I was brought up to believe it's very, very real, but I have to believe that any type of punishment, even after death, has to have a restorative nature to it. Now, I don't know what that looks like. I'm not smart enough. The truth is, none of us know what's going to happen after we die. It's just kind of based on our belief system. But if there is some type of punishment after death, a place that we call hell, if hell is reality, because God's nature does not change, He's a God, He's a holy God, and His justice is holy, and holy justice is a restorative justice, that somehow or another, even that has to be restorative.
1: Pastor Riggs, thank you very much for sharing your thoughts with us today.
0: Well, thank you so much.
1: Kevin Riggs is the pastor of Franklin Community Church in Tennessee. In 2024, he published a book co-written with his friend

0: death row, Kevin Burns, or KB, who's also an ordained minister, by the way. The book is called Today, the Best Day of My Life. Now, as much as support has declined for the death penalty in America, abolishing it is still a minority view, only about 15% of Christians. Meanwhile, 30% of Christians strongly support the death penalty. So that's twice as many people, right? But the truth is that most Americans and Christians fall somewhere between those extremes. We'll get to some of that middle ground in just a minute, but for the sake of getting really clear about the arguments here, I think it'll be most helpful to cover the pro-death penalty Christian perspective next.
1: Christians should have no problem calling for the death penalty. The law of God states plainly that murderers are to die.
0: I'm Julie Rose. This is Top of Mind from the BYU Radio Podcast Network. I came across Pastor Ram Prakash Palan through an online recording of a sermon that he gave the day after conservative activist Charlie Kirk was assassinated and police were hunting for the killer. Here's a bit from that sermon.
1: Let us not be ashamed of saying things like, the person who killed Mr. Kirk must die. We are not saying we're going to go hunt him down, whoever this person is, but it is the duty of the magistrate to take vengeance as an instrument of God. And one of the foundations of justice that is broken in America is the lack of enforcement of the death penalty.
0: Prakash Palan is the minister of Zion Presbyterian Church in Fredericksburg, Virginia.
2: We're a Bible-believing denomination. We're confessional and reformed, so we hold to the Westminster Confession of Faith.
0: They are socially conservative.
2: Only because the Bible teaches it. I am very uncomfortable with being tied to political parties or anything like that. They shift. They have ungodly elements to them. I just want to stick to the Bible.
0: Prakash Palan converted to Christianity in the mid-2000s.
2: I was a Hindu. I was born and raised Hindu. And I married my wife, and she was a nominal Catholic at the time. And we wanted to raise our children in kind of maybe a traditional environment. And long story short, I make this very long. The minister of a church that we visited was just preaching through the Bible. And the Lord just sovereignly converted my heart, showed me I'm a sinner. And God sent his son into the world to save sinners. And so I saw not only that my guilt before God, but also the mercy of God extended to sinners. And so he said, believe on the Lord Jesus Christ and be saved from the Bible. And I did. And I'm thankful to the Lord for it.
0: And Prakash Palan says the Bible is clear about capital punishment.
2: You'd go to Genesis 9:6, right? Whoso sheddeth man's blood, by man shall his blood be shed. For in the image of God made he man. And, you know, God gives an explanation, as he often does, as to why he calls for what he does. And he says it's because he has made man in his image. And when you kill a man and you shed his blood, it's like an attack on God. Because of all the creatures on the earth, right, only man is made in his image after knowledge, righteousness, holiness.
0: So is murder then, murder of another human being, is the only crime that is justly punishable by capital punishment, by death?
2: It is the primary one.
0: Okay.
2: And it's the one that is given particularly before the Mosaic Law. So this is given to Noah, right? And so you think of the context. I want to focus on murder right now because the context is the world before the flood was filled with violence, right? And man was violent towards each other. And so God sends the flood. And so it's interesting that in Genesis 9, after the flood, he institutes capital punishment as a way to keep that violence from overflowing in the world again. And so we see that there before the law of Moses is given. So it's for all men, not just Israel. So that makes murder primary when it comes to capital punishment. That said, in the law of Moses, there are other things that would require death. For instance, even adultery was something that could be called for the death penalty. However, we recognize that the biblical nation state of Israel is no more. And my confession, which is based on principles in the Word of God, is that those laws do not necessarily bind all people today, but they were often unique. But we could never say that capital punishment for those crimes is unjust, lest we call God unjust.
0: And forgive my ignorance, yeah. Though, but how are we picking and choosing? Because this would be something that some people would say, well, look, okay, if we're going to say that we're going to implement God's law in all things, then we have to also do it in all these other things, which, You know, we don't think it's appropriate to do it for adultery. So why do we also, why do we have to do it for murder?
2: Yeah, that goes to the, that's a good question. And that goes to the distinction that I had made, which is that murder was given under Noah. And so it was to all men. Noah's, so we have two progenitors to the human race, right? You have Adam, and then basically everybody dies but Noah and his family. And God gives that commandment for murder to Noah. And then to the nation state of Israel, he gives particular laws that we can take general equity from, but are not necessarily binding on the United States of America.
0: So when you talk about the law of Moses, then, or you talk about kind of all of the stuff in those earlier books of the Old Testament, where it says you can't eat this, or you need to dress this way, or you need to do this on the Sabbath day, those are things that are not, those are intended just for the children of Israel and therefore don't apply to...
2: Yeah, there's actually, theologically, there's three kinds of laws that are given under Moses. There's moral law, like the Ten Commandments. Those are binding, right? Thou shalt not kill is in there. So, you know, you can have no other gods but me. That's actually, we would say, universal laws. Then there's ceremonial laws, which have to do with temple and Levitical and, you know, cleanliness. Those are ceremonial, and those are all gone away in Christ. So Christ comes, he's the substance of it. So he's the Lamb of God, which taketh away the sin of the world. And so we don't sacrifice lambs anymore because the fulfillment has come. And then there are civil laws. So those are the laws like you have to put a fence on your roof, or the laws of punishment of crime. And my confession of faith says that those were specific to the nation state of Israel.
0: I see.
2: And do not bind every nation on the earth. But you can take the moral principles, that's what we call general equity, and apply them to every society.
0: And so I'm glad you mentioned Jesus Christ. How does capital punishment align with the sacrifice of Jesus Christ, making it possible for sinners to be redeemed, right? Why is punishment of murder by death still necessary in your understanding?
2: Yeah, that's very good. So one thing I would say is the New Testament does reiterate the function of the civil magistrate to bear the sword. So Romans 13:4, speaking of the civil magistrate, he is the minister of God, meaning the servant of God to thee for good. But if thou do that which is evil, be afraid, for he beareth not the sword in vain. For he is the minister of God, a revenger to execute wrath upon him that doeth evil. And so that's the New Testament. That's Romans chapter 13, saying that the civil magistrate is given a particular function. So, you know, you've heard of, I think our society has a skewed view of the separation between church and state, but there is a division in the Bible between church and state. The church ministers the grace of God to souls, saying that you can have mercy in Jesus Christ. You can be a serial killer, and Jesus Christ can forgive you of that. But on the other hand, the civil magistrate has the sword. So the church has the keys, the civil magistrate has a sword, and it's their responsibility to keep order in society. And so those are two separate institutions. They're both under God, but as you see the Apostle Paul explain, right, the minister of God, the servant of God in the civil realm is actually to execute wrath on God's behalf. The other thing that you have to, and it's interesting, this, the one who wrote that, when he came before Festus in Acts 25, he says to Festus, if I be an offender or have committed anything worthy of death, I refuse not to die. So a Christian actually, right, if he murders, he actually needs to say, yes, God can forgive my sin, but I should say, I refuse not to die because I deserve the penalty that I've done.
0: What would the harm be, though, in the state not carrying out the death penalty for a case of murder?
2: Yeah, so I think that, you know, one of the things that we have to begin with is, right, that God is wiser than we are. And if God has ordained things, right, sometimes we might say, maybe we're not wise enough to figure out all the reasons why. I think he explains why. The first is actually punitive. I know that a lot of people don't like to hear that anymore. But God is a God of vengeance and wrath. In fact, he had to put his son on the cross in order to satisfy his justice. So he is still just. He still has wrath. And Jesus Christ died a criminal's death. because we're criminals, right? And so he dies in our place. We're sinners against God. And so, you know, the thief on the cross next to him actually admits, I deserve this. I deserve to die, right? So God, he does punitively punish. That's what hell is. Hell is actually punitive. It's not going to rehabilitate anyone, right? He does punish sin. That's throughout the Bible. And so that's actually, you know, that's something not popular to say, but God does want to see justice done. Secondly, it's protective. He has care for people, right? When a person murders and it is not dealt with, right? Even if you put him in prison forever, which rarely happens anymore, by the way, as you probably know, often guards are killed. Often their other inmates are killed. You know, it's just this, it continues the cycle of violence when that doesn't happen. So he's protective. Then it's preventative as well. You know, others see, this is why I think executions used to be more public, because others see and are dissuaded. And they see, okay, I take a life, my life may be forfeited. Ecclesiastes 8:11 says, because sentence against an evil work is not executed speedily, therefore the heart of the sons of men is fully set in them to do evil. So I think, you know, there's several reasons for it. Those are just some that we could come up to.
0: And in your estimation, life imprisonment would not substitute for that, wouldn't be able to accomplish all those things.
2: Well, first of all, it's not really a biblical, you know, punishment for that crime, right? God says you forfeited your life when you murder because you've actually attacked me.
0: You could interpret that as forfeiting your ability to live life in society free.
2: Yeah, but you know, I have to go back to the Bible as the word of God. By man shall his blood be shed. I actually would also say it's not merciful from a Christian perspective. People don't even like caging animals. And you're putting a man in a place of no hope, where he's going to spend the rest of his life. But, you know, when church and state are functioning appropriately, the minister comes and says, you can be forgiven. And when that clock is ticking down, there's actually a lot more sense of the urgency of the message of being reconciled to God, as opposed to letting a life just sort of go on and on and on and not come to grips with the fact that judgment is coming. Be right with God.
0: Okay, so when you say, ideally, the individual who has committed murder is prompted to reconcile with God that's another of the purposes then for there's the punishment, yes. There's the protection, there's also, what was the other one that you said?
2: Preventative,
0: yes, to deter others from doing it, but also there's the sort of like to provoke to repentance.
2: Yes, that's very good, the way you put that.
0: Okay.
2: Yeah.
0: And so what if a person does repent, though? A repentant murderer, do they also need to be executed?
2: Yeah, it comes back, you know, you can look at it from a lesser to greater argument, right? Like, so for instance, if I stole a bunch of money from you, right? Or I stole a bunch, let's just say from my company, and, you know, I repent of it, I still am expected to pay restitution back, right? That's where the two spheres, I think, get muddied up a bit. And the Christian, like Paul says, if I've done anything worthy of death, I deserve to die. And after all, right, the Christian has no fear of death either, because actually the moment that I die, you know, praise God, I will be in his presence forever. Like, that's what my faith teaches. That's what the Bible teaches. If you repent.
0: Are there any instances in which you could imagine that a murderer, someone who takes another life does not deserve the death penalty? I guess I wonder about, you know, accidental death or, you know, mitigating circumstances or self-defense, right?
2: Yeah, the Bible distinguishes between manslaughter, self-defense, and murder. So maybe I should have defined terms, but murder is malice that leads to the taking of a human's life.
0: Okay.
2: Right. So that's murder, biblically speaking.
0: Okay. What about the more subtle mitigating circumstances that will get brought up in defense of someone who has taken a life, that they have untreated mental illness or that they grew up in a state of deprivation or had been, you know, bullied or whatever, right? That there were things beyond their control that may have influenced them to to make this choice or to not be in full control of their faculties in the moment in which they committed the murder.
2: Yeah. So, you know, like they say, hard cases make bad law, right?
0: Yeah.
2: But, you know, the thing that I'm hesitant to at this point, and I think I'll be honest in that, in order to sort of opening that door, because usually when the door opens, then it gets super wide. It's rather interesting in Genesis 9, and again, this is not popular to say, and I have every sympathy with people who see things, you know, a little bit differently, is that even the animals that shed man's blood are called to die. And so when the animals themselves, who don't have faculties like we do, their life is forfeit, there's something significant about that, I think, that shouldn't be overlooked. So I'll leave it there. I think part of the problem is that, you know, today we're living in a time where it's not popular to have moral certainty on things. But in a lot of things, the Bible is pretty plain and pretty black and white. And so, you know, I'm very hesitant to open that door. And maybe if I had time to think about it some more, I might come back with some better answers for your question, which is a very good question, by the way. But I would say where I stand now, I'd be hesitant to open that door.
0: Open the door to allowing for exceptions.
2: You know, all kinds of cases. Yeah, all kinds of cases where, you know, you would, you know, because you've seen that stuff abused. Like when it's clearly like it's malice has been proved, two or three, you know, the biblical standard is actually in some ways greater than I think sometimes in our system today, which is two or three witnesses have to have witnessed the thing. So Deuteronomy 17:6, at the mouth of two witnesses or three witnesses shall he that is worthy of death be put to death. But at the mouth of one witness, he shall not be put to death. The Bible is actually very, very, has a high bar and a high standard. And in fact, if you lie about somebody as being a murderer, your life is forfeit, right? That's how seriously God takes it.
0: So are you comfortable with our system as it exists with this slightly lower bar, I guess, acknowledging that since 1973, we know of at least 200 people who were wrongly convicted and sentenced to death in the United States who have since, through DNA and other evidence, been exonerated.
2: Mm-hmm. Yeah.
0: Are you comfortable with our justice system implementing God's law of capital punishment, knowing the risk that we could get it wrong, and in some cases we have?
2: Yeah, so that's a very good question. And I think the abuse of a thing does not negate the thing. So, you know, if there are abuses, that needs fixing. And let's rally for that. But let's not say then we shouldn't have the death penalty, right? That just causes that slope to slide so far that now we've moved away from justice totally. But it is unjust. It is totally unjust to not implement the death penalty the way that the Lord would have us do it in terms of the high bar, right? Mm.
0: Yeah, that's really interesting, because there are individuals on death row who will say, I didn't pull the trigger. There's no evidence of that, you know, that they will maintain their innocence.
2: Yeah. Well, yeah, I would say then that needs to be a significant thing that needs dealing with. Absolutely.
0: It would give you pause, the execution of an individual who maintains, yeah, has maintained for 20 years their innocence.
2: If there's no evidence for it, absolutely. Right. If there's no actual concrete evidence that's substantial, then I'll be right there with you. And I would, as a minister, want to go to the prison, speak of the hope of glory that's in Christ, and say, look, this world is not really our hope, right? Like, if I put my hope in this place, what a terrible hope that would be. I want you to be reconciled to God and then trust in him. And what he ordains is right and good, you know, just like Paul did when he was in prison, or he was beaten, or he sat in Nero's, like he ends his life about to be beheaded. Right, totally unjust, but he's resigned that the Lord has laid up a crown of righteousness for me, and I will be with him shortly.
0: Reverend Ram Prakash Pallone, thank you very much for your time today. I really appreciate it.
2: Well, I have to say, I very much enjoyed our conversation, and the fact that you're willing to just dialogue and let me speak for myself and everything else, I really appreciate that. So thank you.
0: Ram Prakash Pallone is the minister of Zion Presbyterian Church in Fredericksburg, Virginia. Okay, so toward the end of our conversation there, we got into the main sticking point for my next guest, a Southern Baptist seminary graduate and practicing attorney who says, yes, capital punishment for murderers is God's law, but only if we do it God's way, which we're not.
3: We are convicting innocent people, and I don't believe we're using all reasonably available means to avoid doing that.
0: That's coming up next on Top of Mind from the BYU Radio Podcast Network. I'm Julie Rose. We'll be right back. Welcome back to Top of Mind.
3: My name is Matthew Martins. I've been Baptist my whole life, and I'm currently a member of a Southern Baptist church.
0: He's a trial lawyer and started out as a federal prosecutor, then switched to defending accused criminals. He's got a theology degree, too.
3: And the author of a book entitled Reforming Criminal Justice, A Christian Proposal.
0: So you write that the death penalty is the most significant moral issue on which you've changed your mind.
3: Yeah. Well, I think if people knew me in law school, they would have understood correctly that I was a full-throated advocate for the death penalty, both its morality and its utilization. So back in the early to mid-90s. My position now is I still don't have any problem with it as a theoretical matter. I've actually participated in two death penalty prosecutions, like in both of which we obtained the death penalty. But I do not believe that the capital punishment system as a whole in the United States is moral in its application. And my concerns are really twofold. One, that I don't think we have sufficient, as a practical matter, we don't have sufficient procedural protections in place, and most notably, adequately funded defense counsel, to ensure that only those actually guilty of the crime are sentenced to death.
0: He points to the more than 3,000 convictions, including 200 on death row, that have been exonerated in the last 40 years because of DNA analysis or problems with prosecution.
3: And we also know as a statistical matter that the death penalty is administered, is imposed, taking into account the race of the victim.
0: Nationwide data consistently show African Americans are disproportionately likely to be sentenced to death, particularly when the murder victim is white.
3: Those two problems, inaccuracy and partiality, are inconsistent with the teaching of Scripture. I think, for example, people stop reading at Genesis 9:6. They think God gave the death penalty to Noah. The Noahic covenant is a universal covenant. And so, voila, the Bible says the death penalty is okay. And it's like, well, the Bible does say that, but that's not all that Scripture says. Genesis 9:6 says, whoso sheds man's blood, by man shall his blood be shed. It doesn't say, whosoever you think shed man's blood, or whosoever the jury in a terrible, you know, no matter the process employed, concludes. It authorizes the use of the death penalty only for those who in fact shed man's blood. Same principles present in Romans 13, where Paul writes that the state is to bear the sword to be a terror against evildoers. So you have to have an evildoer before you're entitled to wield the sword against them. And so implicit in either of those verses is the requirement that you actually have the right person who did it. So I think that the idea of accuracy is baked into the command or the authorization for the state to wield the sword. The impartiality is throughout Scripture, whether in statements where God talks about himself being impartial, and so we should be impartial. He judges all men without partiality. You're not rightly defining the crime and its blameworthiness if you're basing it on something other than the crime that was committed, if you're basing it on the person who committed it.
0: And yet you are comfortable with the way that the death penalty was applied as a sentence in the two cases in which you were involved in it? Is that because you feel sure that those individuals were, in fact, the ones who shed blood, that it was both impartial and accurate?
3: Oh, there wasn't a shadow of a doubt that the two people in my case, the cases I worked on, were guilty. In fact, really, the defense was, in the one case in particular, I mean, the man shotgunned a woman to death on the front lawn in front of the whole neighborhood. Everybody saw it. It wasn't a whodunit. And so really, the entire case was about appropriate sentence was. So, you know, I didn't have qualms in that case because A, I was involved and so knew I wasn't involved in partiality in my thinking, and there was not a shadow of a doubt about guilt.
0: Have they been executed or do they stay on death row?
3: They were among the 37 that President Biden commuted their sentence.
0: How do you feel about that? Is it a disappointment, I guess?
3: I don't view it as disappointment. I'm not disappointed in expressions of mercy. Even if I think that they were misguided, I did my job that the people of the United States asked me to do. He did his job as he believed was right, the job that the people of the United States asked him to do. And every once in a while, I think about the families of the victims and how that might have landed on them. Definitely something of concern to me, but at the end of the day, they're still serving life sentences.
0: I guess I wonder, based on God's law, the correct punishment would be death.
3: Yes.
0: As you understand it.
3: I wouldn't have participated otherwise.
0: And so if they're no longer being punished in that way or eligible to be punished in that way, has God's justice not then been fully delivered?
3: In my view, yes, that's correct.
0: Yeah. So even though there are opportunities for the system to get it right, beyond a shadow of a doubt, as you have described in your case, there's too much risk of getting it wrong for you to feel confident that the system will get it right in every case, beyond a shadow of a doubt.
3: I think that's one way to say it. I think the way I try to say it in my book is that I think we have a moral obligation to use all reasonably available means to get it right.
0: So here, Martin says a whole list of things we could be doing to improve the chances of getting it right, starting with a much better funded public defense system so that people who can't afford a lawyer are represented by someone with the time and resources to provide a full defense.
3: So the poor are primarily who we execute, and the poor don't have the money to hire lawyers. And so our country has committed, and I believe rightly so, to provide them with lawyers. But we've committed more on paper than in practice.
0: We also need much better enforcement against widespread Brady violations, says Martins. That's where the prosecution has evidence that could help the accused person argue their innocence. But the prosecution doesn't share that evidence with the defense like they're legally required to do. According to the National Registry of Exonerations, up to half of convictions that end up getting overturned involve some kind of Brady violation in the original trial.
3: The third big issue is the use of junk science. People think, I think from watching CSI, that all these crimes are solved by this exquisite forensic science that can identify from bite marks or ballistics evidence which firearm shot the gun or which weapon was used or which teeth produced the bite marks. And that's all garbage, just to get right to the bottom of it. And that's not my view. The National Academy of Sciences commissioned a study, or Congress commissioned a study that was done by the National Academy of Sciences back in about a decade ago, maybe two decades ago now. And the conclusion of the panel was that aside from DNA, there is no reliable scientific evidence to identify a suspect. So hair fiber and bite mark and all that stuff is nonsense. And yet there's people on death row based on that. And so the use of junk science is a significant problem. Juries overbelieve, I guess the fourth thing identifies, juries overbelieve in the reliability of eyewitness identifications. And we know that people do not have very good ability to identify someone they saw for a short period of time who they did not know previously. And particularly so when it's a cross-racial identification. And so, for example, in the first 250 DNA exonerations, many of them involved eyewitness identification. One of them involved six eyewitness identifications. Six eyewitnesses claimed that's the guy. They were all wrong. Other contribute to the unreliability of the system writ large, and all of those things contribute to the unreliability at times of the capital punishment system.
0: Do you think it's even realistic, though, in our imperfect human state, to have a system that gets it right 100% of the time?
3: So again, back to what I said earlier, I don't think our moral obligation is to be accurate 100% of the time. I think our moral obligation as finite humans is to use all reasonably available means to achieve accuracy. And having done that, we've fulfilled our moral obligation. My concern with the current system is that for the reasons I've set out, I don't think we're using all reasonably available means. Scientific, sociological, anthropological, psychological, and otherwise to try to achieve accuracy. And the second point I would make is if we don't convict someone who is guilty, I would feel different about that if I wasn't a Christian than I do as a Christian. there is an ultimate judge who will set all wrongs right, and no one will escape that judgment, even if they escape mine.
0: So just to be clear here, then, are you saying that you're more comfortable erring on the side of not punishing people than on punishing wrongfully?
3: Oh, 100%. Yeah, I don't think those are equal mistakes. And again, I back up to with sort of first principles that all authority, I understand as a Christian, resides in God. And God hasn't given me either the authority. When I was a prosecutor, he gave me neither the authority nor the responsibility to deal with all crimes within my jurisdiction. He gave me the authority and responsibility to deal with some crimes. One example in scripture, the two witness crimes, I have no moral authority. No state has any moral authority and thus no responsibility to punish one witness crimes. I think that scripture teaches very clearly those are reserved for God. And people who think they got away with it because there weren't two witnesses don't understand that there's one witness who saw him, who will deal with it himself one day. And so as a Christian, I can take, you know, comfort in the fact that God's delegated certain authorities to us as human beings, and we need to exercise those. And he has reserved some for himself. And that means that some crimes are not ours to punish.
0: Yeah. You've outlined some of the things that you think would need to change in order for the system to be more accurate and more impartial. Your book, though, really leans on a scripture we haven't even touched on, which is love thy neighbor as thyself. And thinking about justice and the criminal justice system as a Christian. So what does a Christian criminal justice system entail?
3: So my obligation as a Christian is to image God. And what scripture tells me about God is that he is just and he is love. Now, we tend to think of those two things in conflict, but they're not in conflict because it doesn't say God does just things. Though he does. It doesn't only say that. It says God is just. And scripture doesn't just say God does some loving things. It says he is love. And so that tells me that justice and love are not in conflict. They are resolvable, ultimately only perfectly resolvable in God. But then if I'm supposed to image God, my justice should be loving and my love should be just. And that goes back to my point about what am I trying to accomplish here with my justice system? Is my justice system oriented toward getting a pound of flesh? That's not a loving system. If my justice system will take pounds of flesh when necessary to achieve a loving end. What is the loving end? Well, it's loving toward both of my neighbors, loving toward my neighbor who is victimized. So trying to protect my neighbors from being victimized. And it's also oriented toward being loving toward the perpetrator by saying to him or her the truth about what they did, the truth about that they did it, and the truth about the severity that they did it, oriented toward trying to bring them to repentance, that's what's loving for them. That my goal is not to banish them. My goal is for them to repent so we can bring them back. And that's what I understand to be a Christian criminal justice system.
0: Is that restorative justice then?
3: I think some people call it that. I think it sometimes perhaps the restorative justice maybe doesn't have enough of an accent on protecting the victims. I don't think that they would deny it, but it seems as I've seen it recounted, too much of the accent on restoring the perpetrator. And I believe in that, but I also want to protect the vulnerable. And so I'm trying to design, promote, long for a justice system that is oriented toward both of those loving ends. You know, John Rawls writes in his book, A Theory of Justice, this idea of designing a system if you didn't know your life's circumstance. If you didn't know you'd be the criminally accused or the criminally victimized, you just knew you might be one or the other, or both. So how would I design a system where I'd be comfortable no matter which bucket my life's path brought me down? And I think that that's a good question to help us answer. Am I loving my neighbor as myself? Do I want for the person on the other side of the V to be treated Like, would I have it? Would I suddenly be like, oh, that procedure is actually not fair if I'm on that side of the V? If I'm on the state side of the V, this is the system I'd like. But if I'm on the defendant side of the V, well, then I want the state side to be different. It's like, well, that's not loving your neighbor as yourself. That's wanting for someone else something different than you want for yourself. So that's what I'm trying to encourage us to think like. So that, I think that's what it means to think as a Christian.
0: Matt Martins, thank you so much for your time today. I really, really appreciate it.
3: Thanks.
0: He's a Southern Baptist, a seminary graduate, a former federal prosecutor who now works as a defense attorney, and his book is called Reforming Criminal Justice, A Christian Proposal. I'd love to hear what these conversations sparked for you today. The distinction between different kinds of laws in the Old Testament was new information for me, and I also personally feel really drawn to this idea that a law might be ordained of God, but are we truly implementing it in the way God intends? Top of Mind is a BYU Radio production. Today's episode was produced by me and Alex Larson, with help from Abby Karras, Samuel Benson, and Sam Payne. Our audio engineer is Hayden Thompson. I'm Julie Rose. We'll talk soon.

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Well, greetings. Welcome to Bluegrass from Sympathy Valley. I'm Mark Hogan. I'll be here until 8 o'clock playing you bluegrass, old-time, cowboy poetry, cowboy, and a few other things that might just slip in there. 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And if you'd like to text me at the station, I've been known to respond, 707-779-8648. So what I've got planned here is we're going to listen to a bit of old time in the first part of the first hour, and then I'm going to play you part of a live set of an old-time band called Foghorn. It was their appearance last year at the Mother's Day Parkfield Bluegrass Festival. And then we'll have a section of the always popular Bluegrass Without a Net, You Never Know. And I've got some more cowboy and trad bluegrass, more retro stuff following up in the second hour. But before I begin, I wanted to let you know that the Living Room Life Center is located at 1335 North Dutton Avenue in Santa Rosa. Their mission is to ease adversity and promote stability, dignity, and self-reliance for women and children who are homeless or at risk of homelessness in Sonoma County. 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And there were a couple of shows I thought you might be interested in. And this is always great. I love it when this guy comes by. Mark your calendar for Sunday, October 25th at 3 p.m., when singer-songwriter and satirist Roy Zimmerman comes to the Inn at Occidental. That's at 3657 Church Street in Occidental. Roy brings the laughs and plenty to think about with his sharp, sometimes wild musical take on politics, democracy, and the world we're living in. 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Some great music is coming your way at Hop Monk Sebastopol's Tavern and Abbey. Lots of great music in store over the next couple of months. For more details and ticket information, visit Hop Monk, that's hopmonk.com/Sebastopol. And the next upcoming show is going to be on Friday, October 23rd at 8 p.m., and it's Marty O'Reilly. 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Well, okay, I'm going to jump right into the music here.

Thank you. Greengrass Cloggers. And the Highwood Street.

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2: All right, hope you enjoyed that deliberately long set. We kick things off with a song called Don't Let Your Blues Get You Down, and that was from Costa Campbell, Lloyd, and Klein. The name of the CD is called Still Alive 2. It's songs of Uncle Dave Macon and fiddle tunes of the Appalachians with guests Mark Bacall, Phil Woodile, and Ellen and Pete Vigour. And then we heard see if I don't mispronounce this, Chinookapan Hunting and Uncle Joe, a medley, and that was done by David Coe and Francis Cunningham. And then we heard from the Tennessee Mafia jug band, and that was Wreck on the Highway, an old Roy Acuff hit. Then after that, we heard Diamond in the Rough from Roger Howell from a CD he put out called Hills and Heroes. This came out quite a while ago, 2003. And then from the effervescent Highwoods String Band from a live CD that they put out in 2004. And that was, what did I just play of theirs? Oh, yeah. Boy, oh, boy. Oh, shooting. Sorry about that. that was Dance All Night. Good job. Olabel Reed doing High on a Mountain, and then Art Stamper. That was Miss Spencer's Reel. Well, now it's time to listen to a little bit of that set I promised you from Parkfield last year, the old-time band Foghorn. And I'm going to let them introduce the band since it's a live show. So here we go. This is live off the board.
3: We are up early.
4: Oh, man, aren't
3: we? Yeah, we were up late, too. I hope we didn't keep you up too late.
4: Yeah. Thank you. That was a tune from the great state of Georgia called Hell Broke Loose in Georgia. We're going to keep that going. Here's a tune called
5: Tennessee Man.
4: I'm going to live and howl until I die. We're gonna do it not too fast, not too slow.

0: Anyhow. That was a tune from the Georgia Yellowhammers. This next tune we're going to do is another Georgia tune from a fiddler named Low Stokes. We call this a Billin' Lowground, which Billin' Lowground is a very common tune played around festivals and around America. And this is his Crooked Way. And we like to play it the Crooked Way. There's not really a lot of recordings. Oh, there's a lot of recordings of Low Stokes playing the fiddle, but there's not a lot of him speaking. But there is a recording of one of his bandmates, Burt Lane, in his later life talking about Low Stokes. And I believe he said he was with him twice when he was shot and three times when he was stabbed. I think he was a character. But his fiddling was very mighty fine.
1: He was the Tennessee.
0: Yeah, that's right. He had his hand blown off by a shotgun, and they put a hook on it, and he was able in his later life to fiddle again with some sort of arrangement that they made. Was never the same though. It's never the same when you only have one hand. Here we go. Billy on the Lowground.

0: Well, if that wasn't entertaining, I don't know what was.
1: Casey Meikle.
0: Yeah. Daniel's gonna pull out his little banjo that he put in the wash.
1: Dry cleaning from now on.
0: Yeah. Yeah, we're gonna play another one here. From the same fiddler, actually. From the great state of Georgia. This is a tune, a riverboat tune called Sailing Down the River on the Robert E. Lee. That's about a boat. Daniel says it sunk.
2: It's gotta have sunk by now.
0: Not totally sure. But here's another Georgia tune. We're gonna swing it for you a little bit. 1, 2, 1.

0: Yeah, so we are the Slow County Stumblers from San Luis Obispo County, California, but we're kind of scattered about now. And this is the first, last night actually, getting together was the first time that we played music together in, what, 7 or 8 months, I suppose. I live out in Middle Tennessee on the Cumberland River, watching those river boats go by. Dave lives down in Los Angeles.
1: I'm riding slow.
0: Daniel here is riding San Luis Obispo. And he is the director of the Slow Land Conservancy, doing great things for this county. Jerry here is retired from the San Luis Obispo City Fire Department. And we come together and have a good time playing music. We're very grateful to be a part of this festival and to keep being asked back and to play the dances for everybody. And just really love this. It's a beautiful place and a beautiful festival. Thankful to Paul Run Sound and everybody putting this on. What are we playing? That is a question.
1: You got a D?
0: Yeah, let's play Wild.
1: Wild Wind.
0: Wild Wind.
1: Yeah.
0: Right?
1: Yep.
0: Yeah.
1: Please and thank you.
0: Okay. All right. Yeah, that's what we're going to do.
2: While Casey's tuning up here, we've got a couple opportunities. He mentioned the dance. We're playing that dance not tonight, but tomorrow night over in the little community hall there. That's always a big time. Come out. Hope to see you there. And then this dinner evening hour, we're hosting a little old-time jam, really, for lack of a better term. I think it's Area C, which is the gazebo back there. Really, it's just an excuse for y'all to come out and play some tunes with us. We'd love to see you there. Come hang. We'll teach you what we know about old time. You can ask any questions you'd like, but mostly let's just get together and pick some tunes.
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5: Well, I hope you enjoyed that. My apologies for not vetting the ending there. I'm going to play a little bit more bluegrass in the last few minutes of the show. This one's going to be Jim Moss. It's called Bluegrass Instrumentals. And the title of the CD is Sleeping Lady, and it features former bluegrass boy Bob Black on banjo and Frank Wakefield on the mandolin. So here we go with Carroll County Blues.

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3: Well, thank you, Loudon. Well, we finished off that hour there. That was Jim Moss doing Carroll County Blues. Otto Wood, the bandit, one of my favorite lines. He loved the women and he hated the law, but he just didn't take nobody's jaw. That was Loafer's Glory. And then Moscow Blues, the great banjo player Craig Smith was finger-picking the guitar on that. And we're heading into the second hour here of Bluegrass from Sympathy Valley. 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All right. What am I going to do? I know what I'm doing here now. I'm going to get into the Cowboys segment. This is a time for me to tell you that the Elko Cowboy Poetry Festival put on by the Western Folklife Society is, they've already booked their acts, and I would invite you to go to westernfolklife.com and check it out. You can get your tickets now for shows, but they're going fast. So it's good to plan ahead for this event. So I'm going to play you some of the people that have been playing at this event in the last 30, 40 years.

They called him Pert Near Perkins, and unless the booger lied, he'd Pert Near done most everything that he had ever tried. He'd Pert Near been a preacher, and he'd Pert Near roped a bear. And he'd met up with Comanches once, and Pert Near lost his hair. He'd Pert Near wed this heiress who had money by the keg. He'd Pert Near caught the measles, and he'd Pert Near broke his leg, and he'd Pert Near been a trail boss, and according to his claim, he had Pert Near shot Bill Hickok, which had Pert Near won him fame. He'd Pert Near rode some horses on which no one else had stuck. In fact, this was the cowboy who had Pert Near drowned the duck. Now, mostly all the cowboys on the Lazy SB spread, they took this talking with a grin and let him fight his head, but one named Tom McGinnis sort of told it to him tough. You're working for an outfit now where Pert Near ain't enough. We tie our last ropes to the horn, and what we catch we hold, and Pert Near is one alibi we never do unfold. In fact, right now, I'll tell you that no words I ever hear sound quite so plain damn useless as that little pair, Pert Near. That's how old Tom McGinnis laid it right out on the line, and like a heap of preaching talk, it sounded mighty fine. Till one day, Tom McGinnis was riding out alone. He lamed his horse and had to catch some nester neighbor's roan to ride back to the ranch on. And somewhere along the way, a bunch of nesters held him up, and there was hell to pay. Tom claimed he hadn't stole that horse, just

heart leapt up with hope to see old Pertnear Perkins come a-riding at a lope. Looks like I Pertnear got here just in time, old Perkins said, to see them fellers hang you. Tom's face turned kind of red. You Pertnear dead, he Pertnear grinned. They Pertnear had me strung. You're looking at a cowboy who has Pertnear just been hung, and also one that's changed his mind, for no words ever said sound quite as sweet as Pertnear when a man's been Pertnear dead.

0: Up in northern Arizona, there's a ranger trail that passes through a mesa, like a fairy lake with pines upon its brink. And across that trail, a stream runs, all but hidden in the grasses, till it finds an emerald hollow where the ponies come to drink. Out they fling across the mesa, wind-blown manes and forelocks dancing, blacks and sorrels, bays and pintos, wild as eagles, eyes agleam. From their hooves the silver flashes, burning beads and arrows glancing through the bunch grass and the grama as they cross the little stream. Down they swing as if pretending in their orderly disorder that they stop to hold a powwow, just a rally for the charge that will take them close to sunset, 20 miles across the border. Then the leader sniffs and drinks with forefeet planted on the marge. One by one, each head is lowered, till some yearling nips another, and the playful interruption starts an eddy in the band, snorting, squealing, plunging, wheeling, round they circle in a smother of the muddy spray, till they find the firmer ground. And my old cow horse, he runs with them. Turned him loose for good last season. 18 years his record, and he's earned the little rest. And he's taken it by playing, acting proud, and with good reason. Though starched a little forward, he can fan it with the best. Once I called him, almost caught him when he heard my spur change jingle. Then he eyed me some reproachful, as if making up his mind. Seemed to say, well, if I have to, but you know I'm living single. So I laughed. In just a minute, he was pretty hard to find. Now, some folks wouldn't understand it, writing lines about a pony. For a cow horse is a cow horse. Nothing else, most people think. But for 18 years, your partner, wise and faithful. Such a crony seems worth watching for a spell, down where the ponies come to drink. Henry Herbert Nibbs, thank you.
1: That should give you a little taste of what you can expect when you're going to the Cowboy Poetry Gathering in Elko, Nevada, which is the last week of January. It's winter, but that's their summer. That's when cowboys have their time off, so and they got time to do this sort of thing. We kicked it off with Ian Tyson doing Summer Wages. Mike Beck, who's coming back after being absent for a couple of years. That was John Steinbeck drank in here. Then we heard Pertnir Perkins by Randy Reeman, Little Joe the Wrangler by Dom Flemons, and then we heard Henry Herbert Nibbs' poem as it was rendered by Vess Quinlan, and that's Where the Ponies Go to Drink. That'll give you, bring a tear to a glass eye, I swear. Well, let's see here.
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0: All right. Well, that was the seldom seen Mike Duffy doing My Little Georgia Rose. Before that, you heard Ramblin' Man as a Ramblin' Man, and that was the Steep Canyon Rangers. Leaving Baker County, that was Junior Sisk and Rambler's Choice. Ralph Stanley did I've Always Been a Rambler, and it's a long, long road by Blue Highway.
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0: You know, I wanted to remind you again, Sunday, October 25th at 3 p.m., that's when Roy Zimmerman comes to the Occidental Inn. And the address there is 3657 Church Street in Occidental. And he's a really good friend to Cows Radio. So we'll, since it's a partial benefit, he gets paid, of course, but a portion of the proceeds will benefit Cows Community Radio. A $25 donation is recommended, so we're hoping you come on out and bring your friends. He's a great political commentator. He writes really cool songs. That's Sunday, October 25th at 3 p.m. at the Occidental Inn, or the Inn at Occidental, depending on your point of view. And Casey Turner, again, wants to remind you that they're presenting good music at the Hop Monk in Sebastopol on Friday, October 23rd. It's Marty O'Reilly. And Lucy Kaplansky is coming on Saturday, November 22nd. 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Well, let's see. I think we're going to hear from James Allen Shelton. This is 8 More Miles of Louisville.

A woman is a deadly weapon, so the old expression goes. A man can buy her many things, but he's still a so-and-so. I've worked my fingers to the bone to satisfy her whims. She chose

Well, we've reached the end of Bluegrass with Sympathy Valley for this week. Hope you enjoyed it. I know I did, and that's really what counts. Anyway, for you Del McCurry fans here, I thought we'd end with one of his big hits, the Macaroni. Macaroni. The Macaroni. Next week. See you there.

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2: 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I am your host, Alan Herrick, and I'll be here guiding you through the lush sonic forests. I invite you to sit back, relax, and let the sounds wander around inside your head.

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We started off this week's broadcast with Delphine Dora and the track Flux from the Les Inluctables Possession du Temps release. Few and Danielle De Pizziotto gave you the track The Cat from the Paper Masks album, followed by Inuit vocalist, throat singer, and performer Tanya Tagak with the track Imic from the album SAPUTJIJI. You then heard Affin by Joachim Spief, and then Schmerz der Wetten with the track Keiner Wohnt, followed by Alice Gutnatter and the track Shill Wave. And right now, Joachim Spief with the track Residual. That gets you all caught up for now. But I'll be back in another 30 minutes or so, so relax and continue to enjoy.

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In the last set of music, you heard Marcus Guntner with Whispers in Nebula. 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We followed that with Shabaka and A Future Untold. Right now, and leading us up to the top of the hour, is Sleep Unhealed and their track We Can Bring You Back.

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We started off at the top of the hour with Vladislav Delay and the track I Saw a Polysexual. You then heard Losil from the Equivalence album with Equivalent One. In the background now, the sounds of Hanna Ohala with Sussa Sisar.

You have been listening to Dispersed Dispatch, episode number 771. In our last set of music, you heard Monsoon with Townie Sickness, followed by Bing Satellites with Soothing Image 38. Matthew Florians gave you the track Klein from the Kud Handin release, followed by Robin Parmar and the track Angitenor. And we are finishing up this week's broadcast with Mandala Eyes and New Year's Eve, New Year from the Snowdrifts release.

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0: Hello, I hope I find you well. It's Gary back with some music across the decades. We started off this week with Kasabian and a song called Bless This Acid House, which was about, I guess, about 10 years ago now, it must be, and followed by Michael Jackson and his number one, Black or White. We have a Book of Days coming up later on in the programme. We also have a Darwin Award towards the end. Can't avoid the Darwin Award, unfortunately. But before anything else, the Beatles cover version, and this one comes from the Black Keys.
1: They covered the Beatles. Maybe they should have known.

0: Black Keys, and this week's Beatles cover version, a cover version of She Said, She Said.
1: Everybody report to the dance floor.

0: First of those two songs was Gina G and Ooh Ah Just a Little Bit, which was famously covered by the Wurzels. They did a good version of that. And they followed that with the Black Eyed Peas and a song called My Humps. You want to put a poultice on it.
1: Can you fly this plane and land it?
2: Surely you can't be serious.
1: I am serious. And don't call me Shirley.

0: First of those two songs was Best Life by Hardy Caprio, and he was followed by Andrea Bocelli featuring Dua Lipa, or Dua Lipa I should say, and a song called If Only. Now follow that, and this week it's a U2 follow that, so we will start with the original version of a song that they covered from way back in the 1960s.
1: Now follow that, an original of a song, then a different tune by an artist that covered it.

We heard Robert Knight and Everlasting Love. He did the original of Everlasting Love. The version that's best known in this country and a bit of a 60s classic is by Love Affair, but Robert Knight did the original. And he was followed by U2, who covered Everlasting Love. And that was U2 and a song called Stuck in a Moment You Can't Get Out Of.

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Now he's standing by your side. You touch the stars at midnight.

0: Chris Rea and a song called September Blue.
1: It's the Gary Jackson Experience. Just humour him. He won't be here long.

We heard, in the order that we heard them, Katy Perry and a song called I Kissed a Girl. I don't know, the things people do for attention. She was followed by Wet Wet Wet and a song called If I Never See You Again. Now the songwriting feature, and this time around it's two songs written or co-written by R. Kelly. And we'll start with the man himself.

0: Two songs written, all co-written by R. Kelly. We started off with R. Kelly and I Believe I Can Fly, and that was followed by Michael Jackson and one of his many million sellers, You Are Not Alone. You're not, because everyone has a birthday, and we're going to run through a few of the birthdays very shortly.
1: The Book of Days, celebrating a birthday today.

0: many happy returns of the day today to Danny O'Donoghue from that band, The Script, born in 1983, who scored the 2008 UK number one self-titled album. He was earlier a member of the Irish boy band My Town and later a coach on the television singing talent show The Voice UK. Well, that was The Script and a song entitled Rain. Also celebrating a birthday today from the Red Hot Chili Peppers, Josh Klinghoffer, best known for being their guitarist from 2009 to 2019, with whom he recorded two studio albums, I'm With You and The Getaway in 2016. Following his departure from the band, he became a touring and session member of both Pearl Jam since 2021 and Jane's Addiction since 2023.
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2: The Barnaby Druthers Mystery Hour. Barnaby Druthers, an aspiring amateur detective, investigates mysteries with his intellectual partner, Barbara Thorne. In the second half of the program, more audio theater stories from Nutmeg Junction, right here on the Barnaby Druthers Mystery Hour. Barnaby Druthers, spend a pretty penny. This is a classic Druthers story taking place in 1899.
3: Barnaby Druthers was greatly affected by the day's events. The body of Warren Trumbull was found by his fiancée near the tributary in the little hamlet. Trumbull's bombastic employer had already prepared a letter of dismissal before learning the reason why the clerk had not reported to work that morning, and news spread quickly throughout the adjoining villages where limestone buildings and lush gardens had promised the amateur detective a respite from the brutal day-to-day existence that he was finding to be more common in London. Talk of the murder reached him and Harper Thorne, his intellectual partner, while they were on holiday visiting historic church sites, and they arrived before Scotland Yard's investigators reached the scene and removed the body. Until late into the evening, they spoke with Janet Porter, Trumbull's fiancée, Thomas Trumbull, his brother, Augustus Johnson, his colleague, and Harold Nettleson, his employer. And after receiving no confessions and finding few answers, they walked in silence until they reached an untamed field beyond the town's lamplights. The moon's reflected light echoed against the clouds that covered the stars in the night sky and bathed the field of heather in a warm, distinct glow. It was neither the brightness of day nor the blackness of night, but an eerie purgatory through which the figures of Harper Thorne and Barnaby Druthers stepped while contemplating the tragic end of Warren Trumbull. Death is but a ghost to me, Miss Thorne.
4: Care to elaborate, Barnaby?
3: Like the mist floating on the heather as I approach it, it disappears before me and I lose sight of it altogether, never able to grasp it firmly in my hands. It makes one wonder if the mist, like life or death for that matter, is but an illusion.
4: You seem to be very much affected by our current investigation. Is that what ails you?
3: When we conduct investigations into a murder, I often use the term adventure, for it allows me to retain a certain level of detachment which I find necessary to conduct our business. How do you do it?
4: How do I do it? Conduct investigations?
3: Not just conduct investigations, but keep a cool head during investigations. I saw no anger in you when you saw the body, no disgust, nothing. I don't understand it. I admit, I wear my heart on my sleeve from time to time.
4: You wear your heart on your face, Barnaby, in your eyes, and not just from time to time, but always.
3: It is why I do not play cards. Mother enjoys her whist, don't you know, but I fail to find enjoyment in the pursuit. I don't see the point.
4: They play cards to have fun. Thrills of chance, of skill, mostly harmless entertainment.
3: Unless one bets the proverbial farm on the game or something of similar value. But why do the activity at all? I can't bring my mind to it, cards. I mean, I simply feel frustrated, and that frustration shines like a beacon on my face.
4: I think you're avoiding the main topic of conversation. Shall we discuss our case?
3: Thinking of whist as a tangential thought allows me to remain unaffected when I think of the young man lying on the ground, the back of his head cracked against jagged rock, his face up looking at the sky, pennies over his eyes. Strange pennies at that. Rather gruesome. Are you thinking of the man at all? If you were, I could never tell.
4: I am present here in the moment, talking to you, Barnaby.
3: You are talking to me, but are you thinking of the dead clerk? His life cut short on a day that should have been celebratory. Recently engaged. A difficult employer. A harsh taskmaster, to my estimation. But indeed still, the young man was gainfully employed, one of only two in the burgeoning firm, the other being Augustus Johnson, with whom we spoke.
4: I am thinking of the dead clerk, yes. No miser purse or billfold on his person. No currency of any kind except over his eyes.
3: Was he the victim of a robbery gone wrong?
4: Why spend the time putting the pennies on the eyes? If a robbery had gone wrong, it might cause the robber to flee this scene. It may not have caused them to show respect for the dead.
3: Respect for the dead man?
4: Pennies over the eyes is a sign of respect for the dead in ancient customs. It allows the departed to pay the ferryman to cross the River Styx, for instance.
3: They provide a practical application as well. They allow the eyelids to remain closed. Can you imagine? No. No, we shouldn't imagine, should we? Except, in this place, perhaps imagination is what we need.
4: Why this place?
3: The mall? Look around. The winds move shades of magenta-like spirits dancing just above the ground. It's really quite lovely. Haunting at the same time. Strange how you and I look over the same untamed field and we see it differently. What do you see?
4: I see a field of heather at night, seen better due to the moon's reflected light.
3: I see the vestibule to the great beyond, the waiting room before destiny, and I am not ready.
4: In this light, I see the years of our investigations have been levying a heavy toll upon you.
3: But you look even younger than the day we met. How is that even possible?
4: The burden I carried has been lifted since we met, and what is more likely, your eyes err on the side of forgiveness. Mine do not.
3: The burden you carried? A heavy one?
4: The weight of expectations. Even here on this moor, you cannot imagine its size or form, Barnaby.
3: You met Mother. I think I know a great deal about expectations.
4: You are the firstborn son whose family has a reasonably healthy purse.
3: I never said otherwise.
4: Can you put your mind in the state of a girl born abroad with a burgeoning talent for song? Her stature rises early in life on the stage, only to have it all fall apart by trusting too many untrustworthy men. Her name and standing lost. Women are seldom allowed the luxury of second acts in a world forged without their input. Do you understand?
3: That is your history. I had not thought about it in that concept.
4: Some may never understand the criminal mind fully until they have tasted true desperation upon their lips.
3: Desperation. Like this case, one blow to the head and the clerk fell back. Hit his head on the stones, never to wake up. That's not desperation necessarily, that's rage, isn't it? Desperation comes afterwards. The attacker had one blow. He wanted to harm, but may not have wished to kill.
4: Except there's the pennies. You described them as strange.
3: We saw them from a distance. We weren't able to inspect the coins ourselves, but I recall strongly seeing the words, one penny, 1890, on it. When the inspector lifted them, I caught a glimpse of Her Majesty on the other side. There's something about money, isn't there? Coins on his eyes, Warren Trumbull worked with finances. The books of Mr. Nettleston, by all accounts, a man of exacting expectations and little patience. He's strong enough to deliver a killing blow. So is Thomas Trumbull. Or for that matter, so is August Johnson. So is a random stranger, a random violent stranger.
4: How many violent random strangers reside in the Cotswolds?
3: I don't have an exact number.
4: Without more data to support the conclusion it was random, with no known reports of any strangers in town of concerning behaviour, and that such an idea immediately leads to a dead end, I submit at this moment that is not the appropriate path to follow.
3: We spoke with the young lady, Janet Porter. Poor dear. Inconsolable. Understandable, of course. I fear I spend most of my time offering condolences. But I notice you had much to discuss with her, Miss Thorne.
4: She lives with her widowed father, a local merchant. The house has signs of some disrepair.
3: There was a horseshoe over the door. I thought at first her father might be a blacksmith. Regardless, the father was at work. Janet found the body by the little brook in the morning. Why was she there?
4: Why was the clerk there?
3: I saw no signs on the grounds of the body being brought there. So presumably, he came to that location of his own accord and was murdered there.
4: The employer, Nettleson, opened the firm. I understand he always arrives early, brusque to a fault. I had the sense of a violent temper brewing below a contemptible exterior.
3: He seemed more annoyed by the loss of his employee than the death of someone he knew. He has the physicality to commit the heinous deed. But does he have a motive?
4: Nettleson already had power over Warren Trumbull. He could let him go from his service at any moment.
3: That being said, someone with such power over another might become enraged when challenged. Not to say that there was a known challenge, but if there was, that could elicit strong emotion.
4: According to his brother Thomas, the hours were long, the pay was not substantial, but was steady.
3: Were the brothers in competition, if not at work? Perhaps in personal affairs. Brothers sometimes fight quite arduously, if that is the word I'm thinking of.
4: Nettleson did not appear overly concerned about the well-being of the Trumbulls, one way or the other. He required their work, not information regarding their personal lives. The deceased was the younger brother. Thomas was in a superior position, though I understand the wages were similar. Thomas has a young family. He married 2 years ago.
3: So not the sort of thing where two brothers vie for the affection of the same woman?
4: It does not appear to be the case. Thomas seemed rather ambivalent to his brother's intended.
3: I'm not identifying a motive here. You shiver, Miss Thorne. The evening has become colder since our walk began. May I offer you my coat?
4: A kind offer. The wind is not ever present. It comes and goes as it pleases. I will be without complaint in due time.
3: I insist, here.
4: Thank you, Barnaby.
3: It does invigorate the senses, eh, what? The sudden gust of cold air. The weather this morning was more temperate, as I recall.
4: Why would you meet a young lady in the morning just outside of town?
3: If she asked me to.
4: Warren and Janet were meeting and he was found killed.
3: Unless she did the evil deed, in which case she did not find him in that state. Though I am unconvinced she had the upper body strength to lay the man out with a single blow. A waif of a girl, fragile. I know we saw her at a time of great distress, but it would not surprise me if we discovered she was ill or had been ill for some time. But you may have a differing view.
4: The death came as he fell backward into a rock. He could stumble and fall backwards, though the impact to his forehead suggests a sizable strike to cause that fall. I must agree that it is less likely Janet Porter struck the man to cause the mortal injury. But the location and timing, that's important. two lovers' appointment turns to tragedy.
3: Men often kill for love. Their misunderstanding of love, of what it means, we call it love. Maybe it's just possession, something else, something closer to avarice, maybe envy, where there are other suitors.
4: None that we are aware of. Barnaby, may I ask you a question? You speak of ideas of love in the context of the investigation, but in our years of work together, you've never spoken of your own experience with that emotion.
3: Why speak of such things?
4: Our investigations do not equate to the sum total of your days and nights. You have time for personal matters, yet I have never seen you pursue them.
3: I have my work.
4: We agreed not to discuss Mademoiselle Angelique Dubois until you were ready to do so. Are you ready to do so here on the moor, in this purgatory, as you have called it?
3: I am not. I must retain a clear mind. I must solve this case before anything else enters my thoughts.
4: And then another investigation will fill the silence.

0: an aberration. A second case made my work a piece of interesting trivia, if just then our situation with the baronet. There is more to this work than mere fancy. Our bouts with the horologist of horror, the Mesmer King, and more. They are merely pieces of a larger puzzle, individual bricks. But the foundation has yet to be built. There is much more to do. There is no time for anything else.
1: A foundation for what? A home? For a castle? For a wall or prison? And for whom is it being built?
0: What I am saying is that for all we have done, it is not enough. And I will not pursue any other interest until it is.
1: You believe you are not worthy of her yet?
0: We should talk of other things. Other case?
1: How may I disabuse you of your perception of yourself? You are indeed most worthy of her, and she of you.
0: I must insist we discuss a case, Miss Harperthorne. My God, if that is at least your real name. These years together, I do not know if that is true.
1: Does it matter if it is not? Our work together is true.
0: On that we agree. The dead man meant to meet with his intended was struck and died. Strange pennies were placed over his eyes.
1: You describe them as having writing on one side and Her Majesty on the other. But the penny doesn't look like that. The penny has Britannia with a trident and shield on one side.
0: No, that wasn't there on those pennies.
1: But it had Queen Victoria on one side.
0: Indubitably. A rare coin. Two rare coins.
1: Rare for these parts, but not rare for other coinage from other parts of the world. Canada, for instance. Were there leaves surrounding the sides?
0: Quite possibly. We are relying on my memory. I can only tell you what I distinctly saw from a distance. But remember, we're in the Cotswolds. We're not in the London banking district. It would be highly unusual for someone to have in their possession coins from abroad.
1: Unless one were a merchant.
0: Like Janet Porter's father. A man who put a horseshoe over a door for luck. A superstitious man who might put coins over eyes of a dead man.
1: A merchant, widowed, one daughter about to be married. Her income would go with her when she weds.
0: We didn't interview the man. We didn't even discuss the co-worker, Augustus Johnson. Yet I see it clearly now. The fog in my mind is lifting even as the mist over the heather stays the same.
1: The mist will rise in the morning.
0: But will return at night, under a different moon. The same moon, obviously, but changed ever slightly by the turning of the day.
1: I apologize if my questions of a personal nature offended you. I did not mean to intrude upon your privacy.
0: Better put, you did intend to intrude upon my privacy, but you did not intend to offend me by doing so. You returned to your side of the wall, so we have no quarrel between us. But have caution. If I am not very much mistaken, you have much more to fear from intrusions to privacy than I. While my face betrays my thoughts at every moment, yours is a mask, your secrets hidden under a beautiful lock and key.
1: Yet I read in your face not judgment, not even curiosity. I simply see kindness. That is your best quality, Barnaby, and it is that quality, more than any other, that makes you worthy of any pursuit you endeavour to take on, personal or otherwise.
0: Thank you, Miss Thorne. I believe our time in this purgatory has served us well. Let us return to town.
2: Barnaby Druthers, Spend a Pretty Penny. 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

0: Music by Robert C. Fullerton, starring Devin Richtmeyer and Humphrey Ralston. Barnaby Druthers, Spend a Pretty Penny. On this program, we present two stories inspired by recent travels to interesting communities. First, we present The Salem's Cauldron. After a visit to Salem, Massachusetts on September 28, 2025, then we present Le Diable Roulette, inspired by a visit to New Orleans in the summer of 2023. Please enjoy.
1: Mitch Farkle's patience was at a boiling point as he complained about the tourists in his new hometown of Salem, Massachusetts, and he enjoyed letting everyone else know it. It wasn't just the congestion on the roadways and the lines at the grocery store that he was annoyed with, but he lamented the inclusive ethos that was the hallmark of the community that said, "Keep the doors open! Everyone is welcome!" There is no one more eager and willing to shut a door than the one who just entered through it. October was an extraordinary month to visit Salem, for it was not just the leaf peepers who traveled to New England to enjoy nature's autumnal fireworks, but curiosity seekers intrigued by the historical stories from the region, and those who took Halloween season with solemnity and reverence, and also took annual pilgrimages to the region, filling every parking space downtown that wasn't already a resident-only, all others will be towed location. Which, coincidentally, was just the sort of parking Mitch already had access to, so parking was never a problem for him anyway. Many unwilling listeners of Mitch's laments would respond that he chose to move to this community only 2 years ago. And Salem's historic place and fall festivities was well known long before his arrival. But Mitch would retort that he purchased his condominium in January, as if his ignorance of the location at any other time was somehow justified by the calendar and an obstinate unwillingness to do a modicum of basic research. His favorite place to complain was on social media forums, which all seemed to be built specifically for that purpose. He wrote in great detail about every transgression from any perceived non-resident he believed he witnessed, and he would anxiously await responses that affirmed or rejected his complaints. One evening, he read a response that shook him to his very core. It was a comment that simply asked,
2: "Are you content?"
1: He misread the text the first time reading as content, as if he were a content creator and assumed someone was trolling him. He believed his contributions to the forum were valuable content and did not appreciate anyone questioning him or his motives. When he finally received a response on his post that he recognized, it read, "We like our visitors. You can't scare them away, dude." Mitch responded with a few choice phrases of his own, which were meant to prolong the argument as he reflected that perhaps the idea of scaring visitors had merit after all. He scoured the contents of his closet and storage unit and found a black trench coat left over from his young adult gothic punk on the weekends phase, and some novelty vampire teeth, and some chalk white makeup for his face from the one time his office held a Halloween party before corporate human resources determined that the idea was, at best, problematic. He stole away into the night in search of tourists to scare away and found a group of revelers near the old town hall purchasing items from the vendors. He revealed his teeth and made a ferocious sound, and yet the group laughed and wished him a happy Halloween. It was not the response he expected. He read the forum, but no one posted about his valiant efforts. Instead, all he saw was the same question.
2: "Are you content?"
1: This time he simply ignored it, leaving in the aphorism, "Don't feed the trolls." The following morning, Mitch searched the shelves of one of the many Halloween costume shops on the outskirts of town, regretting that he did not consider doing this after the holiday, when there would be a considerable discount before the stores disappeared until next season. He found a plastic pumpkin mask and a witch's hat that could cover the top of the pumpkin. It was the perfect costume that did not look store-bought at all, unless one happened to have seen it in the store, in which case one knew instantly it was a store-bought. When darkness fell, he returned to the center of Salem, where he discovered visitors wished him well and wanted photos with him, and even some tipped him $10 for the experience. He would have done even better, but every other live performer in the cultural district which took photos with the tourists had better costumes than he did. When he returned home $50 richer, he complained online about the visitors who did not tip. No one reacted to the comment exactly, But the same poster posted one more time to the simple question,
2: "Are you content?"
1: He responded, "No, I am not." A response came instantly. It read,
2: "A resident of Salem will know of the cauldron. Give your discontent to the cauldron."
1: He was a resident of Salem and had no idea what the cauldron they were referring to and refused to ask for directions. But other posters immediately begged him to not take the bait, saying, "Don't do it! Don't go into the cemetery!" Because these commoners never agreed with anything he had ever written before, he ignored their advice and searched for the exact cemetery with a cauldron. There were many, many cemeteries in the area, and it took him some time to find the correct one. A black cauldron stood in the middle of the cemetery. It was large and without ornamentation. It was unmistakable that this was the cauldron that he was looking for, as Mitch knew intuitively that it should not be there, and in fact, that was not there during the daylight hours either. "Give your discontent to the cauldron?" he wondered aloud. He looked around but did not perceive anyone filming him, and since he believed this was an elaborate hoax, he believed someone was there filming him. He decided to call out, "Hey, I know this is a hoax. I'm just humoring you." But the only response he received was the wind. He began slowly and methodically to complain about the tourists. He added this to his complaint by complaining that no one else in the community was complaining about the tourists. The abyss within the cauldron was inescapable darkness, and it swallowed his discontent without trouble or emotion, and it encouraged him to give more. Mitch felt lighter as he unburdened himself from his misery. He added more facts and opinions about his childhood. He described his middle school years in such detail that any listener would blush with such forced informality, but the cauldron did not blush. The cauldron received the verbal offerings again and again and again, without reply and without judgment. With his discontent of others thus purged, an even greater enemy awaited the cauldron: Mitch's discontent with himself. The night air chilled, but he remained undeterred, staying at the mouth of the pot and pouring in all that aggrieved him in life that had been brought on by himself. In the black pit went his lies, his shortcomings, his anger, and his belief that he was at many times unworthy of kindness, and in turn, he reciprocated the feelings back a thousandfold onto others. This served a grand purpose, for it explained his loneliness, but now he didn't need that loneliness. If he ever did, he threw his loneliness into the cauldron as the church tower struck 12. Mitch stood back from the giant black pot and looked again for anyone who could ever be filming him. Surely this game was at an end now. But there was no one in the cemetery except himself and, if one believed in such things, the spirit within the cauldron. He looked at his glove-covered hands and tore the gloves off with a vengeance. But all he saw was his own hands. He pulled the pumpkin mask off his head and felt his face. But it was still his face. Nothing had changed, had it? Where was the transformation into the monster that he was, the monster he deserved to be, the monster he had always been in life? Perhaps there was no such monster after all, or at the very least, not anymore after the visit to the cauldron. The walk back to the center of the historic district made him smile, for he could hear the hearty laughter of young visitors making merry as they searched for another open establishment. Young? He was not much older than they were, and he would not describe himself as young. Maybe, you know what, maybe he was young after all. Maybe he still was closer in age to what he remembered as the horror years of schooling than he was to that inevitable time when he would be laid to rest in a cemetery not unlike the one where the Salem cauldron sat. He was young and alive, and maybe there was someone with whom he could talk. Either the moon or the streetlights made shadows on the brick walls of the old town hall, and quite by accident, he caught the eye of a woman dressed as a mythical gothic fairy with werewolf claws, and asked him,
2: "How did you do tonight?"
1: "How did I do? Tonight? Oh, the pumpkin outfit. Yes, yes, yes. Well, I really haven't started tonight.
2: Kind of a late start now.
1: He agreed. How'd you do tonight? With the crowds, I mean.
2: Wonderful. I count the smiles. I counted 57 smiles. That's a good number, don't you think?
1: I think it was, Mitch replied, though I've never counted them before.
2: Maybe you should start.
1: Maybe I will. He was exhausted when he returned to his condominium and fell straight to sleep. The next day, he rose as it was still the weekend, felt the need to return downtown and count the smiles. He forgot to log on to social media for that entire day, but he counted 23 smiles, which was not a bad number to start with, and he wasn't a mystical fairy with werewolf claws. Some on the forum thought he had vanished, and some blamed the cauldron for it, and in a way, they would have been proven correct. The person who had posted the strange question,
2: "Are you content?"
1: followed by the instructions regarding the cauldron, deleted their comments. No one had ever captured an image of that conversation, but when the topic rose every October, hence, some recalled that the profile picture of the person making that comment was a beautiful young woman wearing wings and holding a wand in her furry claws.
0: The Salem Cauldron. Written by J. Timothy Quirk, copyright 2025, created for Community Radio. Narrated by Rich Sear. With Amy Petrucci. The original music, composed and performed by Ray Boucher.
3: La Diabla Roulette by J. Timothy Quirk. They were referred to as the twins during the conference. Julia and Jill shared a sophisticated avant-garde aesthetic and a devil-may-care spirit, which made New Orleans the perfect destination to explore once the formal presentations were concluded. There were keepsakes to purchase, culinary treats to savor, drinks to imbibe, and attractions to capture for social media. After taking the streetcar to Iberville for a selfie at the famous cemetery, Julia and Jill began a long trek across the French Quarter, from Rampart to St. Peter's, Iberville to Esplanade, in a dizzying pattern. One right, two lefts, two rights, another left, and straight for two blocks, all while laughing with voices rising above the sound of jazz in the night. The red brick facade of La Diabla Roulette shone brightly in the moonlight as they peered through the large picture window. A warm light shone in a fireplace, and the black and red leather seats at the oak bar had backs to them, making the seating arrangement more comfortable than the stools or standing room only venue to which they were accustomed.
4: Looks cozy.
5: Last one before back to the hotel.
3: Jill swung open the rustic wooden door, and they entered, following along a hallway whose walls were covered by rows upon rows of golden framed photographs of smiling faces. Turning the corner, they were welcomed by a lush burgundy carpet, a fire burning in the fireplace, and a deceptive grandfather clock that displayed no hands on its face, for the world inside these walls were timeless. The man behind the bar wore a dark tie above his crimson shirt, which were both covered by black paisley vest. His full head of jet black hair and Van Dyke beard were impeccably groomed, and as they sat down, Julia could not help but say,
5: "I love it."
6: "Make yourselves at home."
4: "What's good here?"
6: "The drinks have no names. Each glass is crafted exclusively for our guests. Tell me what you thirst for, and I will create and pour."
5: "A mixologist. I love it. Okay. So I'm thinking something sweet, but not too sweet."
6: "Something sweet, but with a hint of danger?"
4: "Absolutely."
5: "Are you kidding me? That is a must."
3: He pushed and twisted a carved muddler over berries in a large glass to release the flavors before pouring from two unmarked bottles. He covered the glass and shook it before placing a two-pronged, coiled hawthorn strainer over the glass, and poured two drinks into clear flute glasses. They instinctively lifted the concoctions to examine the liquid in the firelight. a luminescent golden glow seemed to rise from the bottom of a blood-red cocktail and float to the top of the glass.
5: I love it. What is it?
6: Something sweet with a hint of danger. Something meant for you.
4: Are you going to try it?
3: Julia nodded and cautiously took a sip, and her eyes lit up in wonder.
5: Oh, that's good.
3: Jill accepted her friend's recommendation and put the glass to her lips. As soon as the mixture reached her tongue, an explosion of flavor and memories electrified her mind. It tasted like excitement, but somewhere in the recesses of her mind, she imagined there was a hint of sadness in the back of the throat, as if every experience she underwent never filled a void she believed existed in her heart. The bartender smiled and moved to the other end of the bar, busying himself by cleaning the already clean glasses and wiping the immaculate bar top. Julia and Jill talked excitedly about their adventures, about the wonderful artists whose work hung on the fence surrounding Jackson Park, about the one club on the second floor on Bourbon Street with the real authentic jazz flavor, as far as they could tell. Neither listened to jazz back home. Julia in Waukegan, Jill in Schenectady. But after three nights in the Crescent City, they believed they were experts in the genre. Undoubtedly, they were experts in everything about New Orleans, at least all that happened after 4 p.m. in the popular tourist spots. Museums weren't open much later than 4 p.m., and they skipped them, and the cathedrals. They wondered if they were missing something they'd regret later.
4: Do you like the cathedral at Jackson Park?
6: It's not for me.
4: I thought I wasn't missing much. I was right. I grew up in church. I mean, I used to go, like, when I was younger. I still consider myself a spiritual person, you know?
5: Oh, sure. Important for kids, you know, to learn values. I didn't need it.
4: Maybe you don't need religion to learn values. But I like it. It gives structure. That helps. At least at first.
5: Until high school.
4: Middle school? Wait, wasn't that window to the left of us?
3: Julia turned to see that the window that had once been to their left was now on their right. She realized all through the conversation that the bar, including the seats and the table, was slowly turning counterclockwise.
5: Oh, I think I've heard of this place. This isn't the Carousel Bar, though, is it?
6: It is not.
5: Where are we?
6: Le Diable Roulette.
4: Oh, I like how that sounds. Very New Orleans.
5: Fun. Let's take a photo. Oh, can you take a photo for us?
6: Your drinks are empty. Would you care for another drink first?
5: Please.
3: He repeated the process of mixing the special glass filled with sweetness and a hint of danger. He muddled the berries.
6: Some believe taking a photo steals a part of one's soul.
5: Then you have a lot of souls in the hallway.
4: Who are they? Are they famous? I didn't recognize any of them, but I don't watch old movies. Oh, are they local politicians or something?
6: Guests who played roulette. Would you like to play roulette?
3: They noticed that each seat had a number in front of them and a color alternating between red and black.
5: Oh, sounds dangerous. Look at the numbers. Everyone has a number. Can we have your number?
6: You honor me.
3: He poured the liquid into two new flute glasses.
5: My husband knows I kid a lot. That's what he likes about me. Well, not the only thing. Martin likes that I have my girl time. What about you and what's his name? Brent?
4: We're not serious.
3: She lied.
5: Oh, so you're available then?
3: Julia replied in a sing-song voice as she looked up at the bartender, which indicated a slight twinge of jealousy. The bartender smiled as his eyes glowed to match the fireplace.
6: Red or black, black or red. One soul living, one soul dead. Your heart's desires may come true, or may forever be lost to you. Black or red or black, wheel once spun cannot spin back.
5: What do we win?
6: Whisper your desires to me.
3: Julia looked at Jill with a devilish smile. Turning to the man, she whispered in his ear. He stood back and placed his entire focus on her.
6: That's not your desire, Julia.
3: Saying her name shocked her as she fell into his dark, cavernous eyes. He nodded, and so did she. He leaned forward once more, and she whispered something in his ears. He remained for the moment until she had concluded her thoughts. He stood back and nodded.
6: Which chair?
3: She pointed to her own chair.
5: This one. This is a lucky chair.
6: 20 red.
3: He turned his attention to Jill.
6: Whisper your desires to me.
3: She looked at him, and then Julia again. Julia's gaze seemed distant, as if dreaming of her winnings to come. Jill looked at her drink, and then, as if to sip courage, or at least to purchase more time, she drank from the flute glass slowly.
5: It's just fun.
3: Jill sipped slowly. Explosions of experience filled her thoughts. She recalled the smell of gumbo filtering from the kitchens into Charter Street, and of the sweet taste of ice cream during the noon break near the park. She tasted the crawfish and butter sauce she wanted for dinner, but had settled for a burger. She could sense the scent of baked cookie dough on Sunday mornings that her mother would make for the gathering after church. She could smell incense from a memory long ago, and in that moment, remembered what it felt like after the sacrament of her first reconciliation, when she felt truly happy and renewed with her own voice, but with words she had never spoken before. She whispered in his ear,
5: "Nothing from you."
3: If he was angry, he didn't show it. He leaned back and stared at her, but she stared back without changing her mind. Then, from under the bar in front of Julia, he removed an intricately decorated spinning wheel inside a larger dark circular casing. A pure white ball sat in the red 20s pocket. He lifted the ball from the pocket and placed it in Julia's hands, and every nerve tingled with excitement. Jill shivered. He spun the wheel, and the room began to shake, as if the room itself were waking from a dream. With a thunderous roar, she yelled,
5: "Red or black, black or red!"
3: and spun the white ball counterclockwise around the circumference of the spinning wheel. Faster and faster, the ball circled the wheel as Jill felt the room begin to spin to match it. Her eyes could not adjust to the bright white ball circling the dark wheel. She felt lightheaded and dizzy, and she yelled for Julia to stop, but she couldn't hear her own voice, as if there was already an overpowering sound permeating the room. Julia was fixated upon the spinning white ball and didn't notice Jill screaming, mouthing the words, eyes wide open. Jill was reaching for Julia's arm, but despite her seat being next to her, Julia was far, far away. Faster and faster, the bar turned until Jill's chair lurched back. And at the crescendo of the spin, Jill was flung from her chair toward the window. She closed her eyes and braced for an impact, expecting the shattering of glass or the shattering of her bones, depending on which was stronger. But when her eyes were open, Jill found herself standing on the street, dazed and bewildered.
5: Julia? Julia!
3: She looked forward and back, turning in every direction, but she did not see the red brick building that housed the diabolical bar. How far had she gone? She didn't recognize the streets. She texted Julia. She did not respond. She called, but Julia did not answer. Jill left a cautiously optimistic message and asked for a callback. None was received. She tried texting and calling again, but received no reply. She could not find a website or any information about the macabre brick building, and the app on her phone, which used satellite service to map locations, was not connecting. Without any other recourse, Jill began to walk. She turned left and right and left and right again, and suddenly she was back on familiar ground in the French Quarter. Desperately, she tried to retrace her steps, but she could not locate her friend or Le Diable Roulette. Resigned to the prospect of returning to the hotel alone, she tracked down a pedicab and fell into the carriage. The pedicab crossed busy streets, past revelers, musicians, con men, artists, tourists, and adventurers, until at last Jill was back at the hotel. There was one more day of the conference left. She would ask Julia when she saw her there. But Julia did not attend the conference. Many of her fellow conference-goers mentioned, "No twins today?" and Jill had no answer to give them. She texted and called Julia again, but there was no reply. Jill's flight back to Schenectady was tinged with sadness, and she could not let the thought of Julia go. As time passed, Brent would tell her that summer friendships, even for adults, don't always last, and to let the memory of the twins remain a memory, but the sadness did not abate. Finally, on a Thursday afternoon, Jill located Julia's employer, and from there found an address listing in Chicago and a general 800 number. Using the employee directory, she was able to find Getty, Julia. Gathering her courage, Julia called the number and the extension from her own workplace phone. A monotone voice spoke succinctly into the receiver.
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4: 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It's Jill from the conference.
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3: 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It was Julia's voice, but without her usual exuberance.
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4: Right. So, like, I just wanted to know, were you doing okay?
7: 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Thank you for calling Promador Chemicals. Have a good day.
3: She terminated the call. There was no request or solicitation to contact her privately or to keep in touch. The multitude of texts Jill had sent now seemed foolish and unwelcome. She deleted the messages, and then, upon reflection, she deleted the contact. The twins were no more. Jill closed her eyes and fought to keep them from welling up in sadness. In her mind's eye, she saw the hallway of Le Diable Roulette, and in a golden frame somewhere on the wall was a smiling photograph of Julia Getty. Jill thought about her often, especially on Sundays after church service, while eating the cookies she had begun to bake and bring like her mother had done so many years ago, when the world was safe and her heart was pure. You have been listening to La Diable Roulette, written by J. Timothy Quirk, performed by Amanda Young, Tiffy McKay, Paul Storybratt, narrated by Nicole Boucher, directed and produced by Kurt Boucher.
0: Barnaby Druthers, Guest of Honor. 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Copyright 2024. Created for Community Radio. This is a classic Druthers story. The worst dinner engagement Barnaby Druthers ever endured was excruciating, but that fact was not due to the food, the ambiance, or the host, and that includes all of the times he was nearly poisoned, threatened, and assaulted, nor could it be favorably compared to all those times when, as a young man, his mother would berate him for his lackluster achievement. Indeed, the worst dinner engagement Barnaby ever endured occurred immediately following the case of the Five Buttons, his first foray into amateur detection. When Barnaby's name was printed in the papers, he received invitations to a plethora of social engagements. And on Friday, February 1st, 1895, he entered the distinguished home of Lord and Lady Rendell. But he was not the only guest for the evening.
8: May I introduce Mr. Barnaby Druthers?
9: Perhaps you've heard of me.
10: My dear sir, when a question begs for a positive response, no one of any importance could possibly affirm it.
8: Mr. Druthers, this is Mr. Oscar Wilde.
9: The playwright?
10: At least perhaps he has heard of me.
0: The night progressed poorly for Barnaby. With every course, his contributions to the conversation were quickly overtaken by the distinguished gentleman of letters and wit.
8: Care for more of the pheasant, Mr. Wilde?
10: You tempt me.
8: Go on, then. You know your belt can be loosened a little more.
10: How could I refuse? I can resist everything but temptation.
8: And you, Mr. Druthers, more for you.
9: No, thank you. But thank you.
10: In that case, I'll have his portion. Nothing succeeds like excess.
8: So about this play of yours that's coming to the St. James, we're all very fascinated.
10: Allow me to talk very earnestly about it.
0: It was only when the dessert course arrived that the matter involving Barnaby's recent and only triumph entered the conversation, despite as many times to offer it with less than clever hints, such as when he described the floral centerpiece as cute as a button and the staff as having the service all buttoned up. No one took the bait.
10: So, about this investigation business of yours, druthers, was this some reading other people's mail and snooping in the bushes sort of affair?
9: I solved a murder, sir. It was quite harrowing. My life was quite literally in danger.
10: If you really want to experience danger, try reading a review of your work in the Times. That's murder for you.
0: And with that cutting remark, Barnaby's hope for acclaim at the party was effectively skewered. He had been invited because of his notoriety in the press from his one case. That notoriety was fleeting. He ate his lemon tart and confectionaries in silence. When the evening came to a close, the guests graciously thanked their hosts and entered the street in search of a taxi or a brief walk back to their homes, or at least to a place where a libation could be served quickly and with fewer requests for conversation. Oscar Wilde approached Barnaby, who was looking east for a carriage.
10: You have the appearance of a man who wishes he had said something else tonight. But that's a familiar feeling for every published author and playwright.
9: I had some stories to tell that didn't get told.
10: Then tell them, dear boy. Oh, but not to this audience. Our words are simply breath in the fog. Pay the evening no mind at all. We ate well. We drank well. And in the end, it matters not one whit. No one remembers a dinner party. Do you want to be remembered, druthers?
9: I haven't given it much of a thought.
10: Nonsense. Of course you have. All men wish to be remembered. To live past their time. If you want to be remembered, plant a tree. The leaves will remember you for generations upon generations. The roots will grow steady and firm in gratitude to you. And then, when your legacy is cut down by man, it won't be personal, which is a relief, because for all other legacies, when they cut you down, it will only be personal. Oh, you look sad.
9: Tonight, I have been told without words that my legacy is merely only one case, and it is something that will be forgotten in time. I just didn't realize how soon it would be forgotten. Somehow, I thought my success would last longer, but this night has brought me low.
10: You feel low because you think you're the only one there. We are all in the gutter, druthers. But some of us are looking at the stars.
0: Oscar Wilde smiled as the taxi arrived, and he tipped his hat before alighting into the carriage. Soon, Wilde would face his own troubles, and his legacy and standing would be challenged. He would be brought lower than he could have possibly imagined. But this night was a personal triumph. He ate well, he drank well, and all else was simply breath in fog. Barnaby watched as the carriage rode into the night. Then he looked into the sky and looked at the stars. A taxi approached him, but he waved it away as he began a slow, thoughtful walk home. By the time he reached his door, he knew he would send a wire to Harper Thorne in the morning and inquire if there was another case worth investigating. If he did not have a legacy, he would build one. He resolved to begin in earnest with the morning light.
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watching you, baby, everywhere you go. I know somebody's got me covered, and I

I know I'm dilapidated, and I know I creak in the middle. But everybody knows, baby, that there's a good tune left in the fiddle. So you better come back to me, mama.

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You have connected to Blues Bites Radio. I'm Bill Mitchell. We are going to listen to the blues together for the next couple of hours. We started today with Otis Rush, a song called Have You Ever Had the Blues? Later in this 60-minute set, we will get on new music from Crystal Shawanda, Taz Crew, an exciting 17-year-old singer from St. Louis, Mazza Joy, Jenny Grews, and this next song from Max Hightower, a singer from South Carolina. New album is The Blues Chooses You. This is Dedicated Fool, Max Hightower on Blues Bites Radio.

Taj Mahal and the Phantom Blues Band from his album that came out recently of some recordings from about 10, 12 years ago. The album called Time. He took us down to the Caribbean on Talkin' Blues. Teresa James and the Rhythm Tramps from her album from last year, Bad at Being Good. That was the title cut. Max Hightower and Dedicated Fool. Crystal Shawanda, we play a lot. She's an indigenous singer from Ontario, Canada. She has a new album out called Homesick Indian Blues. This is her version of the Albert King hit from a number of years ago. I'll play the blues for you. Crystal Shawanda on Blues Bites Radio.

pity that sometimes, to be honest, because I get lonely too. And loneliness, like Mr. K

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But you can't do that. 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A big, beautiful world. A lot of good people in it still.

One of the greatest ever from New Orleans, Earl King. One of his original compositions, a big hit back in the day. There's been some lonely, lonely nights. Before that, we heard an Earl King song done by Buddy Guy on Ain't Done With the Blues, the New Orleans classic Trick Bag. From Crystal Shawanda, I'll play the blues for you. You are in tune with Blues Bites Radio. I'm Bill Mitchell. 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We've been playing a bunch of stuff from the Antone's 50th Presents Chicago Bound. A lot of great Chicago performers have played at Antone's in Austin over the years. This one features John Primer and Little Ed Williams getting together on Got My Mojo Working. From Antone's 50th Presents Chicago Bound, you're on Blues Bites Radio.

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0: It

That is a rather unique one from Taz Crew. He's kind of a unique guy, after all. New album that he's got out is Might Give Out, But I Won't Give In. That was one called Two Big Feet. The Cashbox Kings before that, with Oscar Wilson on harmonica and vocals. He was telling us all about Oscar's Motel. And the good news is, I just heard that Delmark Records is going to be putting out an album by Oscar Wilson. First new thing and hit from him in quite a few years. At the top of the set, we heard John Primer and Little Ed Williams collaborating on Got My Mojo Working. I just recently discovered a singer from St. Louis, a young woman by the name of Maza Joy. That first name is spelled M-E-A-Z-A. She recently signed a recording deal with Blind Pig Records, and I can't wait to hear how they bring out the best of her. In the meantime, I found a self-released album called Free to Be Me. This is Mojo Girl, Maza Joy on Blue Spice Radio.

One of the best new albums out recently comes from Jenny Grues from Iowa. The album Music House, that was One Up From The Well. Let's get ready to wrap this hour of Blues Bites Radio with one from Bernard Allison. His new album is Loving You. This is Left Me With My Guitar. Bernard Allison on Blues Bites Radio.

New music from Christopher Wise and the Tellers. They did an album called Maptown Blues, collected a whole bunch of old Leroy Carr and Scrapper Blackwell songs. That was Naptown Blues. That's all the time for this hour of Blues Bites Radio, but don't go anywhere because we have another hour to go. Your treat for the rest of this hour is an instrumental motoring along from Otis Rush.

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We are back with hour number two of Blues Bites Radio. I'm Bill Mitchell. We just heard the big voice of Sugar Ray Rayford. I know he's coming to town later this year. I'm overdue to see the man. That was from his album Save Me, Time to Get Moving, Sugar Ray Rayford. Later in this hour, we will get on new music from a Memphis guitarist by name of Jad Tariq, Venice Thomas, Sherman Holmes. Can't wait to play that one for you. And this song here comes from Big Harp George. His latest album is No Shortcuts. This is Yes, Dear, Big Harp George on Blues Bites Radio.

have nowhere to stay. While some wear satin and silk, we got folks living in mansions, others can't buy a carton of milk. We got people singing dirges while they're living off the dregs. Our folks are going hungry.

From the debut album by Matthias Lahtin. Up next, that was Lose Some Weight, and I certainly hope we get a new one soon from that young man from Houston. The kid can play the blues. From Jad Tariq, his new album is Precious Company. That was Inflation's High Blues. Big Harp George did Yes Dear. Let's take it to the Mississippi Hill Country for a couple cuts. This one, Homemade Jams Blues Band. They're not around anymore, but it was a family band, two brothers and a sister. They were all really young when they put out those albums. This is the album Mississippi Hill Country. Buy one, get one free. Homemade Jams Blues Band on Blues Bites Radio.

Bernice Thomas. We packed a little Memphis soul blues in on that one. From Window to My Soul, that was I Still Got the Blues. Memphisippi Sounds, which was a mix of Memphis soul and Mississippi Hill Country. The performers Damian Pearson and Cameron Kimbrough, they did Who's Gonna Ride? Homemade Jams Blues Band with Buy One, Get One Free. This is Blues Bites Radio. I'm Bill Mitchell. 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Sherman Holmes is the last surviving member from that wonderful group, the Holmes Brothers. We played their music a lot over the years because they were fantastic. Sherman Holmes is still active. He's got a new one out called One Step Ahead of the Blues. This is one more go-round. Sherman Holmes on Blues Bites Radio.

The Queen of Detroit Blues, Thornetta Davis. If you've never seen her or had a chance to listen to any of her stuff, check her out. Her album from a few years ago, Honest Woman, that was I Need a Whole Lot Lovin' to Satisfy Me. Before that, we heard from Anson Funderburg and the Rockets featuring Sam Myers, going back to their Change in My Pocket album. The song Single Again, Sherman Holmes with One More Go-Round. Time to work in a classic blues number, and that doesn't get more classic than this. T-Bone Walker with Stormy Monday. You're on Blues Bites Radio.

That is Katarina Pijak from Perfume and Luck, her own composition, Levy Blues. What's incredible is she wrote that and recorded it when she was still in secondary school as a teenager in Serbia. Before that was Arlen Roth and Jerry Jamat from the incredible Super Soul Session album they put out a few years ago. That featured Muka Morey on vocals on the old Jackie Wilson hit, Your Love Keeps Lifting Me Higher and Higher. At the top of the set was T-Bone Walker, Stormy Monday. Let's go to one that came out last year from Sean McDonald, a young singer, really good. The album Have Mercy, this is Angel Baby, Sean McDonald on Blues Bites Radio.

Willie Buck, Me and My Baby. That is it for Blues Bites Radio today. I'm Bill Mitchell. I will be back next week, and I certainly hope you join me because I'm already planning lots of good blues, soul, and whatever fits the playlist. Chris Kane is taking us home today with his version of B.B. King's House Rocker. Got you next week.

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0: I just went out to get some cigarettes for him one day and came back and walked into the dressing room and there's Frank and the rest of the mothers and Ringo, a few other people. And I walked in the room, they all went, yeah. And I said, yeah, what? You know, would you like to try Jeff's part? You know? So I just tried that. And it seemed to work okay. Mm-hmm. So Frank said, well, if you can play bass, you can try playing with the group as well.
1: So he took the script and he read it and he sounded good. And then just quite by accident, we found out that he was a bass player. I think he's good for the part. He's quite professional on screen. And as a bass player, he's not astonishing, but he can make the part.
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1: Give me some of this.
0: Yeah, man.
2: I heard what you told me. 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Yeah, what the hell you doing there? 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
0: That's right.

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There's almost nothing that you could tell me that could ease my mind.

The Sonoma County Historical Society promotes Sonoma County's diverse heritage through education, preservation, and community engagement. 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

gonna demonstrate on the White House lawn. Yeah, I'm gonna tell Agnew and Brother Nixon, and Lady Justice got a blindfold on. 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
1: Totally empty.
0: And their lives were really useless. 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Now they got nothing left to laugh about, including themselves.

0: 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Drug-crazed youth discovered vagrancy as a way of life.
1: Oh, they were mellow, they were yellow, they were wearing smelly blankets.
0: They looked like Donovan fans. They walking around with stupid flowers in their hair, and everywhere they tried to stuff them up the guns.
1: Of all the cops and other servants of the law, who tried to push them around and later mow them down, but they were full of all that shit that they believed in. So what the fuck?
0: Now I seen them tightening up their headbands on the weekend, and they get loaded when they came to town. They walk around in Greenwich Village to buy posters they can hang up in them smelly little secret blacklight bedrooms on Long Island, singing, Jimmy, come back. Now come back and regulate the boys' furs tone. Your haze was so purple, it caused your axes to be bold as love. Now, Jimmy, give me some feedback.
1: Come back.

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Amda Color TV. He threw out der Wyndham from the second floor.

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The Santa Rosa Sunrise Rotary Club welcomes you to join them in making a difference in your community. 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

guitar playing right here. Yeah, mama don't allow no guitar playing right here. I don't care what mama don't allow, I play my guitar anyhow. 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Hey, mama don't allow no bass in this place. 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

0: 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The music from under that big Americana tent is Three Chords and the Truth and so much more. Glad you dropped in.
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4: 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Come on in. More music coming up. 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

0: October 4th, 2026. On Friday night, just before 11 o'clock, Trump announced that his administration will immediately begin sending checks of nearly $100 to over 20 million wonderful seniors to help pay for their Medicare Part B premiums, which we have already reduced by significant amounts. This money will come from the Medicare Improvement Fund, a pointless slush fund that has only been used by Democrats in Congress to pay for the waste, fraud, and abuse for their special interest friends and drive up health care costs. Congress established the Medicare Improvement Fund in 2008 to enable improvements to the program and periodically adjust payments to health care providers. A Republican congressional aide told Dan Diamond of the Washington Post that lawmakers had been planning to use the fund to help fund several health programs this year and were taken aback by Trump's announcement. Trump continued, "Because I delivered on this very important issue for the American people, they can also rest assured the highly popular $5,000 Trump dividend will be distributed to every U.S. citizen if and when the Republicans win the midterm elections." The fact that he is openly using taxpayer money to buy votes in the election suggests just how worried Trump is about Democrats winning control of Congress in the upcoming midterms. He has reason to be worried. If Democrats retake control of one or both chambers of Congress, they will not necessarily be able to pass legislation, since Trump will still be able to veto it. But they will be able to start investigations immediately, and they have made it so clear they intend to do so that the administration is already taking steps to trip them up. In April, the Office of Legal Counsel in the Department of Justice issued an opinion that the president doesn't have to comply with the Presidential Records Act, enacted to make sure presidents after Richard M. Nixon could not destroy their records. In May, a federal judge said they did, in fact, have to follow the law. In August, the Department of Justice issued a memo saying that the executive privilege that enables a president to protect his conversations with government advisors also covers any civilian to whom the president speaks, so long as they relate to official presidential decision-making. As Trump's time in office stretches out, more and more stories of corruption are surfacing. As Aaron Parnas reported in Midas News, Senator Ron Wyden of Oregon, the top-ranking Democrat on the Senate Finance Committee, wrote a letter on September 30th to Attorney General Todd Blanche and FBI Director Kash Patel, demanding they immediately release a document they are illegally concealing, and any others like it. Wyden has been doggedly following the money trail connected to sex abuser Jeffrey Epstein, noting that his operations, including human trafficking and sexual abuse, depended on the banks whose officers looked the other way as Epstein's finances repeatedly indicated he was engaged in criminal activity. Treasury Secretary Scott Bessent has refused to give the Senate Finance Committee access to Treasury materials about those finances, including suspicious activity reports, or SARs. When Wyden tried to get Congress to pass a law forcing the release of those files, Senate Republicans blocked it. Now, Wyden's investigators have discovered that the FBI conducted an interview with a banker tied to Epstein. But the Bureau did not release the transcript of the interview, known as a 302 report, as Congress required when it passed the Epstein Files Transparency Act. Wyden suggested that the Department of Justice, or DOJ, and the FBI are withholding key documents from Congress and the public. Furthermore, he added, the existence of this 302 indicates that it is likely that the FBI possesses additional related FBI 302s that have not been released, as they should have been under the Epstein Files Transparency Act. A new report from Anton Troyanovsky and Eric Lipton of the New York Times Saturday revealed that the administration's talk about doing business deals with Putin while he continues to strike Ukraine was not hypothetical. As they have allegedly been negotiating for an end to Russia's war on Ukraine, Trump's son-in-law, Jared Kushner, and Trump's special envoy, Steve Witkoff, neither of whom are diplomats, have been talking with Russia's President Vladimir Putin about a multi-billion dollar deal to buy the assets of Russian oil giant Lukoil at the rock-bottom prices to which they have sunk because of U.S. sanctions. Because such a sale would immediately remove those assets from U.S. sanctions, they would instantly become far more valuable. Those looking to benefit financially from the purchase would include a major Trump donor, as well as Middle Eastern investors tied to the Trump family and the Witkoffs. The U.S. government would take a stake in the company as well, through the U.S. International Development Finance Corporation, which Congress authorized in 2018 to invest in development projects in lower and middle-income countries. While Lukoil is technically a private company, observers believe Putin has control over it. And while the deal would have to be approved by the U.S. Treasury Department, it seems unlikely that Trump loyalist Besant would stop it. According to Troyanovsky and Lipton, Putin suggested the deal on September 5th. It was likely not coincidental that the offer came after Senator Lindsey Graham, a Republican of South Carolina, died on July 11th. Graham, who was close to Trump, was firmly behind Ukraine as it tried to fight off Putin's invasion. Until Trump, Democrats and Republicans both felt strongly that American national security depended on stopping Putin's aggression, and they stood behind Ukraine. Trump's ties to Russia are extensive and well known, but this apparent attempt to buy Trump's support for Russia, even as the war drags into another winter and Ukraine's drones are destroying Russia's oil sector, seems especially blatant. It puts a spotlight on the fact that, under Trump, U.S. national security is for sale. A Democratic-led Senate would undoubtedly object to what the Republicans have permitted. Indeed, under Trump, there does not appear to be a line between foreign affairs and Trump family business deals. On October 1st, Allegra Goodwin, Katie Pogliese, and Miley Dupuy-Camp of CNN reported that while in discussions about ending the war in Gaza, Kushner has major financial interests in the Israeli military. Kushner's private equity firm, Affinity Partners, has invested in Phoenix Financial, a firm based in Tel Aviv, Israel, that, in turn, has invested hundreds of millions of dollars in at least 9 companies that provide equipment for the Israeli military. The CNN journalists report that the stock values of all of the 9 companies grew last year, and that many of the companies attributed that growth to the war in Gaza. Kushner's firm sold a quarter of its stock in Phoenix in July for more than $340 million, more than 5 times the value of its initial purchase. If he were a government employee, Kushner would have to disclose his finances, but he is a volunteer negotiator. One of Kushner's lawyers told the reporters that Kushner has never participated in or directed Phoenix's decisions about investments. But, as the journalists note, Kushner told Forbes that he meets with the leaders of the financial group every few weeks and maintains a very active dialogue with them. Kushner's lawyer confirmed that was true a year ago when Kushner said it, but that since he has been substantially more engaged in volunteer public service and diplomatic efforts, he has scaled back that contact significantly. It's not just Kushner. The editorial board of the Wall Street Journal on October 2nd warned that Don Jr.'s star turn is coming, noting that the Trump family businesses will be in the spotlight on Capitol Hill for the next 2 years. Does the Trump family know what is about to hit them? The board asked. It noted that even Republicans are upset at the news that an oligarch close to Putin had paid for Don Jr.'s wedding celebration. Senator John Curtis, a Republican of Utah, has called for the Senate to subpoena Don Jr. to find out how that financial underwriting came to happen. While they're at it, Curtis wants to know more about the family's cryptocurrency and prediction market ventures. The corruption of this administration is matched by its incompetence, and neither will come out well in congressional investigations. In September, hackers broke into the FBI jobs portal and stole information about nearly every FBI employee, as well as more than 8,000 state and local law enforcement officers who had worked with the FBI agents. On Saturday, Ken Delanian and Carol Lenig of MS Now reported just how devastating that breach was. The hacked data included names, home addresses, cell phone numbers, FBI email addresses, and employee ID numbers, in addition to personal identifying information for emergency contacts, including Social Security numbers and personal email addresses. According to FBI officials and outside experts, Delanian and Lenning report, the breach is a counterintelligence disaster, one of the worst in U.S. history. The information not only exposes the people involved, but also enables adversaries to figure out U.S. priorities and who is working on what. One cybersecurity expert at the FBI said the cause of the breach was definitely incompetence. The information should never have been linked to the internet, the expert said. It belonged on our internal system, and some dumbass moved it all to a system connected to the internet. The expert told Delanian and Lenig that in chats the FBI obtained, the hackers wrote they couldn't believe that the hack of such important information was so easy. Speaking at a high school gymnasium in Ohio Saturday night, Trump told an audience, "Just get out and vote. If you do that, we're going to win, and we're going to win big, and we're going to shove it up their ass."
1: 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It was produced at Soundscape Productions, Dedham, Massachusetts. 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

keyboards. Nothing more beloved than that Fender Rhodes piano and a B3 organ and all that. Well, next to a piano, a real piano. That's Kate Dutton. Keyboards, the title of her album, with Jake Reed at the drums, Sean Hurley at the electric bass. That one called A Thousand Ways. Here's another, Mr. Old School, Kate Dutton, keyboards. Yeah.

Bassist Ray Brown was recognized as the bass player with Dizzy Gillespie in the late 40s. I'm David Bassey. Ray Brown set the pace for folks like Christian McBride. Here's Ray's composition, Lined with a Groove.

Sweet,

Up next, jazz from Portland and the drummer, Mel Brown. That's Ray Brown. No, it's Ray Brown's music, lined with a groove. Christian McBride doing the bass honors. Mike LaDon at the piano, Lewis Nash at the drums, and Savant Records. Vocal done by Lewis Nash, too. Here's one called Messenger. Charlie Porter's the trumpeter. It's his album, and Mel Brown at

Instead of hearkening back to Art Blakey's Jazz Messengers, Porterhouse Music, and Charlie Porter's radio edit version, the title of the album, Messenger the Song, and Mel Brown featured at the drums.

Coming up, LA pianist Eric Reed covers the music of Duke Ellington. That's a song called Composure. Composure is a wonderful thing to have when you're playing jazz music. Diego Rivera and the gang from Positone Records, Rudy Royston, Boris Kozlov, Art Hirahara, the album Love and Peace. Love and Peace, Composure, and Diego Rivera composition and Diego's album, preceded by one of the great masters of the piano, Oscar Peterson, On a Clear Day, he calls it, live in Zurich in 1971, the Oscar Peterson Trio, with Niels Henning Orsted Pedersen at the bass and Lewis Hayes at the drums. A time in history and live music with a Mack Avenue flair and Two Lions, a conjunction between the two giant recording labels of jazz as they are. I got a bed and that ain't good.

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thingy. You can call anything a thingy. Look, give me that thingy over there. Stuff like that. Miles Black's trio and Miles' composition, Thingy, coming up from Corey Weed's legendary Cellar Live Jazz Club in Vancouver, B.C. We just heard music from Indianapolis, Indiana, home of West Montgomery, home of great music way back until the beginnings of jazz, and one that is from an album called The Gannett Suite, King Porter Stomp, and a reworking of it by the Buscelli Waltrop Jazz Orchestra. Rich Dole at the bass trombone, Jeff Conrad at the trumpet, Greg Ward soprano sax, Luke Gillespie at the piano, covering Jelly Roll Morton's King Porter Stomp from the beginnings of jazz music. Back when, here's Thingy, the saxophonist, Grant Stewart, Miles Black's trio.

bassist Dave Post and John Bowers, the pianist in the band Swingadelic, covering the music there of The Other Duke, tribute to Duke Pearson, Duke Pearson's Big Bertha,

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0: From E-Town Hall in the foothills of the Rocky Mountains, it's E-Town with this week's guests. From New Orleans, hooray for the riffraff. From the University of Colorado, the Green Grad Buffs. And originally from West Africa and now living in Nashville, Peter One. I'm Helen Forster. Right now, join me in welcoming our host, Nick Forster.
1: Thank you, Ellen. Thanks, everybody. Welcome to E-Town, and by that I mean welcome to all of you, but I really mean welcome to all the people who are listening out there on the radio and watching. Thanks for joining us this week. We've got all kinds of good stuff. We've got great stories of long and interesting journeys this week, sort of tales of these different journeys and their different stages of their evolution. One is just starting out with some college grad students who have come up with ingenious ways of repurposing old power plants such that they produce less carbon and build community. We've got the story of Peter One, who was born and raised in Côte d'Ivoire. As a young man, he was exposed to all kinds of American music, and he found a singing partner, formed a duo that became incredibly successful, got to play all kinds of amazing big venues and stadiums and stuff. But it wasn't enough to sustain a career. He moved to the States, moved to New York City, to Harlem, left, became a nurse, moved to Nashville. And then many years later, somebody found a tape of his and resurrected his career. And he's here. So that's cool. That's a journey. And up first, somebody who grew up in the Bronx, left home at 17, began a wandering life that included riding freight trains and living on the streets and moving to New Orleans and joining a band of buskers and street musicians called the Dead Man Street Orchestra. And then they began releasing their own songs on record, and the world became aware of Alinda Segarra, someone who was a great singer and songwriter, who was also a keen observer of what's really going on out there, including struggles and oppression and injustice and drug addiction and also love and dancing and friendship and nature. It's another beautiful journey, and they are here for their first visit. So help me please welcome to the stage here at E-Town, hooray for the riffraff.
2: Hey, everybody. Thanks for having us.
3: One, two, three, four.

Thank you. This is a song called Hawk Moon.

0: Thank you.
1: Hooray for the Riff Raff, Alinda Segarra. Welcome so much. So glad to have you.
0: Thanks for having me.
1: First, just background, grew up in the Bronx, left home at 17.
0: Yeah.
1: Did you have a destination in mind when you left?
0: I actually was really excited to go to San Francisco. I'd read a lot of beatnik poetry, and that was like my main goal. So I took a Greyhound out there, which is a wild ride.
1: Yeah.
0: Yeah.
1: Not to mention really long.
0: So long, yeah. And people like romances started, and then like romances ended, and people got arrested, and it was just like a whole. I feel like that could be a whole book. Is just that
1: one trip across.
0: Yeah.
1: And then San Francisco wasn't it? You were restless. You were a restless person. Needed to be on the move.
0: Yeah, and you know, growing up in New York City, I felt like, you know, I've lived in this place that everybody comes to, and I was so interested in going to the smallest towns, you know. I was so excited to like go to the Midwest, to go to like Cheyenne, Wyoming. You know, also, of course, I was obsessed with Woody Guthrie.
1: I mean, I just have to ask, how does a teenager from the Bronx with Puerto Rican ancestry become obsessed with Woody Guthrie? I just don't understand that connection.
0: Honestly, just like the folk revival in New York, you know, like I was walking around these historic places and I knew about Bob Dylan. And then, of course, Bob Dylan leads you to Woody. Then I read his book and it actually felt very punk to me because I was in the punk scene and it just kind of matched the lifestyle that everybody was trying to live, you know.
1: Did that lead you to the whole riding freight trains thing? Was that real? Did you actually do that?
0: Yes, for about 2 years.
1: How does it even work? How do you even do that?
0: You can be careful, and you should be, because it is pretty dangerous. But you know, when you're 17, I was just like, what's going to happen? I'm going to get hurt. And it's like, well, you could.
1: And was it romantic at first, and then it became a sort of a lifestyle, and you found other people who were doing it? And
0: yeah, there were a lot of other people, and that's actually how I started playing music, because at the time, I was like a high school dropout, and I loved writing poetry, but I didn't really know how to play any instruments. And when I met people in New Orleans, and we started riding trains together, and we formed a band, we all had an equal obsession, which was learning folk music.
1: Yeah. And busking, I should say that busking is a superpower.
0: Yeah.
1: And busking in New Orleans is accepted, and it's a part of a community. If you're playing on the streets in New Orleans, there's hierarchy, there's protocol, there's territory, there's turf wars, but there's community that you're part of.
0: Yeah, and it teaches you a lot, and I really loved how it was free. I just loved playing music for people of all different class backgrounds, all different walks of life. And the best part of the job was like on a sunny day, you make more money. You know, I was like, this rules.
1: I'm just going to mention, in case you just tuned in, you're listening to E-Town. I'm here with Hooray for the Riff Raff, Alinda Segarra. The characters that are in your stories, in your songs, sort of come from that territory, I imagine.
0: Yeah.
1: And there's obviously a lot of tough times and alcohol and drug abuse and death and loss and trauma and romance. But they're vibrant characters. And in your lyrics, there's a lot of stuff now that's sort of welcoming people to take better care of themselves and look out and like test their drugs. And you're acting almost like an older sibling.
0: You know, the world stopped during those early days of lockdown. And I had this moment to really reflect on my life and think about how I never thought I'd make it to this age and how now I feel kind of this duty to talk to the younger versions of me, you know, who are coming up. And also being a bridge, like not quite being an elder, but being in between generations. So, yeah. And I never heard a song that talks about fentanyl and how Narcan is a medicine that is life-saving and that we should all be able to have it, you know? So I just thought it was time to put that in a song.
1: Yeah. I know on your newest record, you've got S.G. Goodman, you've got Conor Oberst, you have other people playing on your records. Any sort of heroes in your sights now?
0: I mean, I was able to trade songs with Lucinda Williams at one point, and she is obviously a hero of mine, so I'd love to make some music with Lucinda again.
1: All right.
0: Yeah.
1: We'll keep that in mind.
0: Yeah, totally. Yeah. Lucinda, if you're listening, call me.
1: Well, we've got a lot more music to get to, so let's do that. Welcome back, if you would, to the E-Town stage. Hooray for the riffraff.

0: Thank you.
1: That's a rave for the Riff Raff and Linda Sagara and Johnny Wilson. Latest record is called The Past, is still alive out on Nonesuch Records. They are going to be back later to play a bunch more music. Hooray for the Riff Raff.
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I'm Nick Forster. You are listening to E-Town. Hooray for the Riff Raff. It's going to be back. Play some more music later on. And coming up, of course, we have Peter One, the West African singer, whose story is almost too wild to be true. Before we bring Peter out, you all know that for a long, long time, we have been, for decades, sharing information about the natural world, the environment, or the climate, and most of the news is not that great. We learn more and continue to

0: entered this competition, and the winners were from right here in Boulder at CU. Yeah, a little civic pride. They call themselves the Green Grad Buffs, and two of their team members are coming out right now to tell us more. Here come Emily Cummins and Tom Hill. Come on out, you guys. First of all, welcome to E-Town, and congratulations on winning your big prize. The power plant in question is down in Denver. Is it the Zuni power plant? Is that what it's called?
1: That's correct.
2: It is, yeah.
0: And tell us about that plant. What's the story with that thing?
1: It's an old coal-fired power plant. It was right downtown in Denver. When it was in operation, it employed the community surrounding the plant, and then it was decommissioned about 15 years ago, and it's just been sitting there, not generating power, and just generally the community has been trying to figure out what to do with that space.
0: And so you got this competition, and what were the criteria for winning? You had to, like, figure out what to do with this giant old coal-fired power plant that's filled with toxic dust and other things, and the ground is probably terrible, and the water probably sucks. This is your challenge, right? So what'd you do?
2: Yeah, well, the prompt for the competition was an energy development project that had community benefits built in.
0: Okay.
2: And I think the genesis of that is companies like AES, who sponsored the competition, are seeing a lot of pushback to renewable development. And there's new incentives coming down the pipe because of legislation that's recently been passed, the IRA, Inflation Reduction Act, that really makes building in community benefits to these types of projects lucrative now.
0: Oh, that's cool. So, and what you said, they got pushback for building green energy plants. What does that mean? Big solar arrays were not popular, or what was the deal?
1: Yeah, there's just a lot of areas around the country where people just don't know what they don't know. And so things that they're not used to are confusing and not necessarily welcome by the community. And so that's kind of why we picked this plant, because it's already there and it's already embedded in the community. And so much of the history of this area has to do with this coal history. And part of, for us, the transition is to uphold the history and the legacy that our energy communities have produced for us as a country and make sure that we're moving in the right direction. And so that sort of inspired us to try and take this already existing piece of history and turn it into something that can really help in the future.
0: Yeah. And as I understand it, there's some part of the renewable energy component involves heating up sand with sun power.
2: Yes, yes. So I was up late at night, and as one does, I was researching long duration energy storage because I couldn't fall asleep.
0: And as one might, yeah, as one might.
2: I found this really interesting case study from Finland, a company called Polar Night. And they're basically building concrete silos and filling it with sand and an electric resistance heating coil, and then using renewable energy that otherwise would have been curtailed or not used on the grid, like, let's say, wind power at night, to heat that sand up and then provide heat for the community. It's really cool.
0: That's wild.
2: Yeah.
0: That's wild. And I know that the project, the Zuni Power Plant Transformation, is theoretical. It's not necessarily going to happen, right?
2: That's right. We kind of got to dream in the sandbox of this competition, but we do think that some of the solutions we developed are replicable.
0: Let me also ask you about one really important thing, which is, as I understand it, and I could be wrong, you started this process of discovery and sort of reforming what this place could be by engaging with the community and asking questions. Is that right?
1: The way we started the project was just reading all of the accounts of what community members have said about that spot.
0: I think in general, when there's projects like this, repurposing old power plants or urban redevelopment or renewable energy plants going in sensitive areas, it just is so much better when you start on the ground level and talk to the folks there and work in concert with the communities as you transform these situations. So I applaud your efforts to do that. That's cool. Meanwhile, congratulations to you and your team. Thanks for joining us here on E-Town.
1: Thank you.
0: Good to have you with us.
1: Thank you so much. Thank you.
0: Emily and Tom, the Green Grad Buffs from CU, the winning members of the design competition. We are going to have more music from Hooray for the Riff Raff. later on in the show.

Right now, I'm going to tell you a little more about Peter One. He was born in West Africa in Côte d'Ivoire. He went to university in Abidjan, big city there. He listened to music by Simon and Garfunkel and Crosby, Stills and Nash and Don Williams and lots of R&B. And in his late 20s, he put out a record with his musical partner, Jess Sabi, called Our Garden Needs Its Flowers. And it turned out to be a big hit. Had songs in French, in English, and in his native Guru language. Even though they were really famous, it wasn't enough really to sustain a career. So Peter moved to New York City, landed in Harlem, didn't go so well, went down to Delaware, and eventually went to medical school, became a nurse, eventually brought his wife and kids over from Côte d'Ivoire, and later got a job working as a nurse outside of Nashville. So that first part of the journey was a long journey. And around this time, an independent label called Awesome Tapes from Africa, very independent, re-released his record. And that led to a new record deal and touring and a change of careers. He's now a part-time nurse and a full-time touring musician in his late 60s. He's been featured on NPR's Tiny Desk, PBS NewsHour. Rolling Stone called his new record one of the best of 2023. So the journey continues, and he's here. So please welcome to E-Town, Peter One.

0: Thank you. Thank you.
1: Thank you.
2: Did you write that for your children?
3: For everybody.
2: For everybody.
3: Yeah.
2: Peter One, welcome to E-Town. So good to have you here. So good to hear you sing.
4: So cool. Thank you. Thank you for having me.
2: No, it's great. It's just, it's an amazing story, and I want to just start at the beginning if I could. So you were in college in Abidjan, and you started hearing music, American music, and were you already playing guitar and singing, or were you just enjoying the music? What was your life like at the time?
4: When I was in college, I was already playing guitar. I started playing guitar late in high school.
2: Yeah.
4: So when I got to college, I had enough money to buy my own guitar, a brand new one.
2: Nice.
4: And buy some music also.
2: There's a story I heard about you going into a music shop and looking around, and you say, well, what's that up there? And
4: yeah, that's true. I was one day passing by a music store. Usually I pass by, I'm not interested because they always play the same African music or that. But this day I say, okay, I have some money, let me go buy me some music. I went there to buy African music. Soon as I got there, I saw on the wall, on the highest shelf, Simon & Garfunkel, Central Park.
2: Yeah.
4: Next to it, Bob Dylan, Hurricane. Next to it, Crosby, Stills, Nash & Young. I said, wow. Next to it, Cat Stevens. I said, okay, let me have all these.
2: Well, it's so cool because you found music that spoke to you, and you found artists whose songs you could relate to. You could actually learn the songs and play them, and then you found a musical partner. And you formed a duet that was known as the Simon & Garfunkel of Côte d'Ivoire. You were famous in that way.
4: Yes, that's true. Actually, when we started playing, we didn't even know that something was called folk music or country music. We just went by the sound, the guitar, acoustic guitar, and the vocal. That's what we're doing. We did a lot of radio shows, TV shows, until we released our first album. And people, by listening to what we've been doing, they are the one who labeled our music as country music.
2: Yeah. But what was cool is that it grew, and you became well-known to the point where not only, as I understand it, you were playing some shows in very big places.
4: Yes.
2: But also, I understand that the BBC used a song of yours for the live televised release of Nelson Mandela from prison.
4: That's true.
2: That was a song of yours that was the soundtrack for that moment, which is incredibly important in African history.
4: Yeah, that song is called African Gents. It's on the album Our Garden Needs His Flower.
2: Yeah. So you had this great career and you're playing big crowds, but it wasn't enough and you wanted more, and you came to the United States, the land where all this music came from that spoke to you. You land in New York City, you land in Harlem. You find that the rough streets of New York are a little too rough for you. And yes. You got the heck out of there.
4: Yeah.
2: Went to Delaware, right?
4: Yes. Yeah, actually, I came to improve my music and get more in the music business. But at the same time, the country back home wasn't stable. There was too much political killing or that, and I knew that something was going to happen.
2: Yeah.
4: That was in 1995. 2 years later, the trouble started. 3 years later, we had the first military coup.
2: Yeah.
4: And that's when everything started scrambling.
2: Yeah.
4: And that's what made me decide to stay.
2: Yeah. Well, you eventually got to bring your family here, and then you got a gig as a nurse moving to Nashville. And when you landed in Nashville, that must have felt pretty good for a guy who was labeled as playing country music back in Côte d'Ivoire. It's like, now I'm in the capital of country music.
4: Yeah, but the thing is, I never dreamed of living in Nashville. And the nursing job gave me the opportunity to come to Tennessee. When I got this opportunity, I said to myself, God has sent me here for a reason. So let's grab it.
2: I suspect that it wasn't long ago that you never thought you would be traveling to play music again.
4: No, I was always optimistic.
2: You were always optimistic.
4: Yeah, seriously, yeah. Yeah. I didn't know when it's going to happen, how it's going to happen, but I knew that something's going to happen.
2: Oh, that's cool.
4: Yeah, seriously.
2: That's cool. Yeah. Well, it's just such an unlikely and wonderful story. And I'm glad to be a part of it. So I'm glad you're here. We've got more music to play. Welcome back, if you would. Now from Nashville, Tennessee, Peter One. Okay.
4: This is a love song, Sherry Vickers.

0: Thank you.
1: Thank you.
2: That's Peter One, Cote d'Ivoire, now living in Nashville, Tennessee. His record is called Come Back to Me out on Verve Records. Along with E-Tones, Christian Teal, Eric Turin, Adam Bodine, Helen Forrester singing harmony. Peter One.
3: This portion of E-Town is made possible by the Scientific and Cultural Facilities District, or SCFD, one of the largest cultural funding mechanisms in the United States, supporting nearly 300 organizations in the greater Denver, Colorado area. 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

I'm Nick Forster. I'd like to say hello to our listeners who hear E-Town on stations like KDRT in Davis, California, on WEOS in Geneva, New York, and on KSRQ in Thief River Falls, Minnesota. As always, if you want more information about any of the guests this week, you want to see exactly what Peter One's outfit looks like, there's videos, there's photographs. Actually, we have a ton of videos on our YouTube channel. You can subscribe to that, which we would appreciate. And there's lots of information about how to get tickets to live shows and much more at etown.org. So we are continuing with our story of these three remarkable journeys, one just beginning with those grad students, one in the later stages, but who knows, maybe not with Peter One. He's got all kinds of energy and ambition. And one, what seems to be right in the middle of a very productive creative phase that looks like it's going to keep going for a long time. So please help me welcome back to the E-Town stage. Hooray for the riffraff.

We got the band up here joining us. This is our last one, and it's called Alibi.

Hooray for the riffraff. Melinda Segarra, Donnie Wilson on the guitar and vocals. The record's called The Past Is Still Alive on None Such Records. Along with the E-Tones, we got time for one more song. We're going to get everybody out here for one more. I want to thank all our guests. Thanks so much to Peter One for coming from Nashville, sharing his journey and his story with us. Thanks to the Green Grad Buffs, the contest winners, grad student effort to try to make the world a better place. Emily Cummins and Tom Hill. Thanks to the E-Tones, Helen Forster. Thanks to Melinda and Johnny, hooray for the riffraff. We're gonna do one more song for you that's got an interesting tie to both New Orleans and West Africa. And I'm Nick Forster. Hope you can be with us next week right here, anytime.

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2: Good morning and welcome to the Newtopian Dream. I'm R.T. Newt, your host, guide, and fellow traveler. Singer-songwriter and multi-instrumentalist Lorena McKennitt is one of Canada's most beloved national artists, a folk chanteuse, a new-age troubadour who made her breakthrough in the mid-'80s with her literate and oft-experimental focus on Celtic-tinged traditional and original material, coupled with the haunting part-playing. As her career progressed, McKennitt began incorporating Spanish, Galician, and Arab themes into her repertoire, culminating in a trio of career-defining albums, The Visit, The Mask and Mirror, and The Book of Secrets, that made her an international star. McKennitt went on to a long hiatus after the tragic death of her fiancé in 1998, but returned to the studio in 2006 with the acclaimed The Book of Secrets, followed by a string of EPs and concert and studio albums, with highlights arriving via 2010's Trad Celtic LP, The Wind That Shakes the Barley, 2018's Inward Looking Lost Souls, and 2023's Vibrant The Road Back Home.

it doesn't seem to be a direct route to it, but rather it's like an ongoing, lifelong exploration of the material and the spiritual. And I think Lost Souls is about one of those kinds of explorations.

The imagery of Spanish guitars in night plazas has its origins in some of my earliest travels to Spain, somewhere, I think, in the early 1980s. In particular, I remember walking out on the streets in Granada, taking in a sensual aesthetic of jasmine, courtyards, and plazas, and the particular heritage of Moorish as well. I have often regarded creativity as the domain of the soul,

The imagery of Spanish guitars in night plazas has its origins in some of my earliest travels to Spain, somewhere, I think, in the early 1980s. In particular, I remember walking out on the streets in Granada, taking in a sensual aesthetic of jasmine, courtyards, and plazas, and the particular heritage of Moorish, as well as Spanish influences. And I remember attending a club of flamenco guitar playing and dancing, and then eating very late and heading home while life was still vibrant on the streets.

0: 100 Wishes was created in 1991 when I was working on my recording, The Visit. When it came to selecting the songs for that project, I realized it didn't quite fit, and it's only now that the song's finally finding a home. It's kind of a lost soul in its own right.
1: If I had 100 wishes,

Ages Past, Ages Hence had its origins in the 1980s when it was called Pagan Trees. When I think of the inspiration for this piece, and particularly the time in which it was created, I realize I was tapping into a growing awareness of what we as a species were doing to the environment, and in particular with respect to the decimation of forests. And I remember one interviewer asking me, what was it about my relationship to trees, because so many of my songs made reference to them. And the only defense I could think of at the time was to say half jokingly, well, it must be because of my Celtic roots. I would only learn some years later that the Celts had a deep reverence for trees.

remembers a child constantly playing in and around trees, and often felt they had a presence I couldn't deny. So now, after having read The Hidden Lives of Trees by Peter Wollenben, I've developed an even deeper appreciation of their role in our survival. In a way, I guess I've come to regard them as witnesses of our human folly, and this is partly what this song was.

I've drawn on poetry over the years so that I might provide another voice in lyric writing and another perspective than my own. And one of the poets I've been drawn to has been the Irish poet W.B. Yeats. In The Ballad of the Fox Hunter, Yeats imagines and focuses in on the special connection humans can have with another species. In this case, a king's hounds, with whom he would have gone hunting in his day.

As someone who's had pets throughout my life and aspired to be a veterinarian, I can certainly attest to the special connection one can have with other creatures and how intuitive they can be.

When I look back, I realize I actually started working on this recording in the late 1980s, as there are three or four songs which have their origins in that time. They're almost like tiny detours in between the bigger journeys I took in pursuing the history of the Celts. This recording is not the next chapter in that pursuit, but rather a collection of songs which in themselves are a bit like lost souls. In the spring of 2017, we started working at a wonderful studio in Hamilton, Ontario, called Catherine North. And by August of 2017, we headed to Real World Studios in England, which is where I've recorded off and on since 1993. Real World is the residential studio Peter Gabriel set up in a renovated mill in the Wiltshire countryside. I have to confess, it has become a kind of second home for me now, a creative sanctuary whereby the natural world wraps all around us, and that through the big front windows we can watch the wildlife on the pond. Often we were mesmerized by watching the kingfisher hard at work, lurking amongst the reeds and waiting patiently for the right moment to dive into the water. Needless to say, at times it felt like that, from a creative standpoint, we were standing in front of the microphones waiting to capture the right moment. In the 3 weeks or so that we were encamped at Real World, we had a wonderful feast of musicians join us. Many old friends whom we hadn't seen since recording Nights from the Alhambra in 2006. It was such a great feeling to see them again and be immersed in their incredible musicianship. On the night they arrived from their flight from Athens, we couldn't wait to sit down in the big room and play for the absolute love of it. I have to confess, there's a strong element of indulgence in the recording process when one can have access to such a wealth of accomplished musicians and such a wide array of instruments, such as nickel harpa, hurdy-gurdy, oud, canoon, comanche, along with the more standard instruments like the violin, cello, guitar, bass, and drums. I almost didn't care if we recorded or not. Some of my most favorite moments were being able to listen to each of them play their own material at the end of the day and when we'd be packing up. And I couldn't help but marvel at how uniquely exquisite the language of music can be.

Another poem I set to music on this recording was La Belle Dame Sans Merci by John Keats. Some of the imagery I saw was of an old soldier on a decimated, battle-worn landscape, who in his final hours hallucinates, seeing his beloved, and maybe wonders what it was all for, in a place where no birds sing.

My travels in pursuit of the Celts have taken me all over Europe and as far east as China and Turkey. And through these travels, I've learned so many things about other cultures, in particular, how they've morphed and merged into each other. Or how people have connected to the natural world to help them keep track of time or navigate their way. I think of the songlines of the indigenous people of Australia, or the advanced astronomy which came to the Western world through the Arabic culture. Turn towards the rising sun at the mountain, walk for 5 days, and at the oasis is a big rock. Such were the directions of desert nomads.

Sun, Moon, and Stars is partially inspired by a Moldavian folk melody and is a tribute to this ancient knowledge. While we were recording, the image I painted in my mind's eye was of Bedouins on the move across the desert in the coolness of the night with nothing but the moon and stars to guide them.

In December 2016, I was invited to participate in a performance to commemorate the Battle of Vimy Ridge, a World War I event in which many Canadians perished. Although, in the end, I performed a different piece, I felt the song needed a place to call home, and so I decided to put it on this recording.

In reflecting on this battle, I came to appreciate that a mother's or a family's loss of a loved one is still deeply felt, whether or not they're on the winning side or the losing side, or the right side or the wrong one. I've come to appreciate that there are two more kinds of families who feel this loss. The military family and a soldier's comrades with whom they build a very special bond. But also the communities from which these individuals grew up, lived and worked. Breaking of the Sword is a reflection of these things.

A few years ago, I read a book by Ronald Wright called A Short History of Progress, whereby he examines the fall of civilizations before us as one would examine the black boxes of downed aircraft. He coins the term progress traps as being the fundamental error of our ways. In the case of Easter Island, it was the complete denuding of the landscape of its trees which brought down its society, and of which they didn't realize until it was too late. He points out that prior to the Industrial Revolution in the 18th century, we were more preoccupied with moral progress. But since then, it has become technological progress we see of greatest importance.

In particular, he references the progress of armaments, commenting that by the time we reached this point, perhaps we had made a bit too much progress. Ruminating on this was certainly a departure point in creating the peace long.

0: All right. Well, for you who might be waiting for Cousin Rick's Tech Talk being a little delayed today till 11:30. That's past Pacific time. So that'll be Cousin Rick at 11:30.
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0: Right, that was Lorena McKennitt with Marco Polo from the Book of Secrets. 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Okay, interested in hearing penetrating conversations about contemporary spiritual practice with leading national and local teachers, authors, and senior practitioners? Tune into The Mystical Positivist every Saturday from 4 p.m. to 6 p.m. Hosted by meditation teachers Rob Schmidt and Stuart Goodnick, The Mystical Positivist provides commentary, book reviews, interviews, and discussion in and around the local and larger spiritual community. 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
0: One of Ireland's foremost traditional groups, Altan first emerged in the early 90s with a sound that heavily featured the Irish language songs and dynamic twin fiddling style of their native Donegal, and have continued bringing it to the world stage with a string of successful releases. First with a collective Celtic-oriented Green label, and later on Virgin, Narada, and Compass Records. And playing fiddle, flute, guitars, accordion, bouzouki, and the lilting bilingual vocals of Marie de Mignon, Altan has built and maintained a global audience throughout decades of widespread touring and recorded highlights like 1993's Island Angel, 2002's The Blue Idol, and 2015's exploratory Celtic American Fuge album, The Whiting Gyre. In spite of their various collaborations and experiments outside their core genre, Altan have remained steadfastly devoted to traditional music of Ireland, with frequent emphasis on the native Northern Irish region, Donegal. They honored their home on the 2024 album, Donegal. And so we'll listen to Altan and the Gap of Dreams.

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2: One of the most highly regarded and sought-after Irish-American groups in Celtic music, the all-female collective Cherish the Ladies turned a brief 1985 concert series into a decades-long career that has included numerous albums and world tours and collaborations with artists like the Chieftains, Pete Seeger, Vince Gill, and the Boston Pops. Behind leader Joanne Madden, the ever-evolving band has acted as a springboard for a host of talented female Celtic musicians, including Eileen Ivers, Heidi Talbot, and Winifred Horan. Throughout their prolific career, they recorded albums for major labels like RCA and vaunted folk institutions like Shanachie, Green Linnet, Windham Hill, and Rounder, as well as releasing a 2013 Emmy-winning live DVD. Okay, let's hear to Cherish the Ladies. And, okay, Cherish the Ladies.

0: All right, so that was Cherish the Ladies with Anince Milagra. And now we're listening to Cousin Rick with Rick's Tech Talk. Good morning, Cousin Rick. How are you?
1: Good morning, RT.
0: Hey, good, good. It's a beautiful, beautiful day in Santa Rosa.
1: Oh, it's a beautiful day here, too.
0: Oh, wonderful. Oh, good. Okay.
1: And yeah, the sun is shining. It's a happy day. And
0: yes.
1: A clear blue sky.
0: Yes.
1: And, yeah, that
0: beautiful game for
1: well.
0: Oh, I could say beautiful day for a ball game, is it?
1: Yes, although somebody has to tell the Yankees to show up.
0: Yes, I know. Well, maybe we'll pull one off, you know, for the home
1: but,
0: crowd.
1: We have to get the theme going again. You know, what is it? Lefty's Bridge.
0: Oh yeah, Lefty's Bridge. I'll get that back. I'll get that back next week. Yeah.
1: Right, and it's your song, and it's well done, and. We don't have to worry about copyright.
0: That's right. That's right. Okay.
1: Yes.
0: Well, what do you have for us today?
1: Okay. Before we came on the air, you said we're going to roll, right?
0: Yes, roll.
1: Well, you can't roll more than with tires.
0: Oh, okay.
1: Yes. Yes. We have a new tire development here, and this is kind of exciting.
0: Really?
1: It's called the Eco Tire, and it's been developed by researchers at the University of Carlos III in Madrid, Spain.
0: Wow.
1: And it's called a sustainable tire. And it uses a removable silicon tread. And on we've had tires before that where you used to call them recaps, where you take off the tread and you put a new tread on, and you bond it with glue and everything else. And,
0: right.
1: And some of those didn't work too well. used to see those along
0: all
1: the
0: over
1: highway
0: the
1: on the truck tires.
0: Right.
1: But the researchers there in Madrid developed using a silicon rubber tread, which is more eco-friendly, the material. And rather than gluing this to the casing, the body of the tire, they've come up with an array of mechanical fasteners that you attach the tread to the tire, and it makes it. They claim the performance is the same as with a normally bonded tire, and it can. It wears longer, and it's easier to remove to replace the tread again, and so you have less overall waste on the tire, from the tire. And it's an array of mechanical fasteners that you put this tread on around the tire, and eventually what they are looking for also is maybe to embed in the tire sensors that would determine tire parameters in real time, if the tire is slipping, if it's moving to the side, whatever. And this could be hooked into the systems on the car to, say, detect aquaplaning before it happens and adjust the brakes and the power to handle that before the driver could even react. So that's the Eco Tire, and merrily we roll along, and hopefully, so far they say testing shows that it's comparable to a regular tire. Now, they didn't say who it was, but one of the tire companies is interested in trying to commercialize this.
0: Mm-hmm.
1: So we'll have to see where we go.
0: Yeah, because, boy, is nothing, ecological disaster than a big tire fire.
1: That's right. And it's just the fact that the tire waste is so numerous.
0: But right.
1: By prolonging the life of tires, that you eliminate a lot of the waste.
0: Right. Okay. Well, what else do you have for us?
1: Okay. This is a technology development from a company called Sky Airship. Now, it's spelled S-C-E-Y-E, like S-C-Y-I, Sky. And they've teamed up with a Japanese cell phone company called SoftBank. And from August 9th to September 4th, what they did is they ran a demonstration using one of their Sky airships that flew from New Mexico to Japan. It took 13 days to get there, and it had a two-week demonstration of cell service from around 55,000 feet. It was like a cell tower that was high in the sky, and it could cover the same area as 500 cell towers. And you know, these blimp is solar, is covered with solar cells and is solar powered and has batteries. So eventually, one of these could be stationed for months up to a year. And what they say is it wouldn't replace the cell phone network, the cell tower network as such, but be a bridge between satellite communications and cell communications. And you could have communications eventually from satellites using lasers down to the blimp, and from the laser and from the blimp to the ground, either using lasers or radio. And it would kind of be like in dense areas where there's a lot of cell towers, it wouldn't replace anything. But in from in the more moderate areas where you sometimes lose coverage, that's where you could you can get benefit from this. And so that was an interesting demonstration. It was kind of under the radar. Nobody knew about it. And it, let's see, they say also because it's of the position of the cell tower in the blimp, they put the server in there. So it even has less latency, in other words, less delay in communications than from cell phone towers on the ground. And so when you're using data or having some communications, that eliminates a lot of delays in phone calls or in, and sometimes you see that on television coverage. There's a delay from when somebody speaks to when they get a response.
0: All right, well, what else do they have?
1: Well, let's see. To kind of wrap things up, there was a big, it was kind of an announcement also under the radar, so to speak, but Boeing has won the competition for the next Navy fighter, which is now called the F-A-X-X. That was the program. It's a sixth-generation stealth fighter. And the announcement, it essentially just said that Boeing's going to develop this, and they released a picture that was so obscured you can't really tell what it looks like, except it's not going to have vertical tails.
0: Right.
1: So for stealthiness, but we, it's also it's going to replace the F-18, the F-A-18 strike and air superiority fighter, and the electronic warfare version of the F-18, the Growler. And so some of the questions are how many crewmen or crew is going to be involved. It's going to be one or two persons because this is also going to control advanced drones called loyal wingmen or collaborative aircraft that would not have a crew in them that would be directed by this airplane.
0: Right.
1: So to do that, you maybe need a second crew member there to control all these other so-called high-performance drones. Now, everybody says, okay, you can use artificial intelligence, but maybe you can do that for electronic warfare to react quickly, to detect signals coming in and spoof them, whatever. But to control other airplanes, you maybe need a human brain back there to determine what's going on, in addition to the person up front who's controlling the stick.
0: Yeah, maybe there still is a requirement for a human being.
1: Well, the guy in the back, if you saw Top Gun, the guy in the back was Goose, and Maverick was up front.
0: Yeah.
1: And the guys in the back, the Rio, they used to call him the radar intercept officer. They say they came up with a song You have the stick, but we have the plan.
0: Okay.
1: So a little intercockpit rivalry there.
0: Yes. Okay. Well, is that it?
1: That's it. I'm getting ready for cataract surgery tomorrow.
0: And wow.
1: That's a whole other technology. It's not really new, but it's amazing what they do.
0: Huh.
1: Yes. You know, many of our listeners probably have had this or know how it works. That if you've had it, they take a very small incision on the side of the cornea and go in there with a little ultrasound probe, break up the old lens, and insert a foldable lens that opens up, and you not only eliminate cataracts, but you improve your vision.
0: Wow, amazing.
1: So I had one eye done, so I'm like Popeye. I got one great eye now. And I was watching hockey and the baseball game with one eye, but I said, man, this is so clear. I can see the puck. I can see the graphics on the screen, all the little tiny writing.
0: All right.
1: So I'm looking forward to that.
0: Okay. Well, right. We'll get a report from you next week.
1: Yes.
0: Okay.
1: We'll see what I see.
0: All right.
1: Yes. Well, that's a wrap, and glad we could get together. And thanks again to our listeners for putting up with us.
0: All right. Okay, well, that was Cousin Rick calling from Needham, Massachusetts, with Rick's Tech Talk, a regular feature of the Newtopian Dream. We'll go on with the Cherish the Leads, the Cherish the Ladies, and the Green Cottage Polka.

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2: Coming up next on COWS Community Radio, it's another ride of the Blue Light Central. This is Mark Drenick. We're pulling into the station just now, so all aboard for another excursion into a musical geography that is unknown even to me. We'll figure it out together, and we'll have some fun along the way. This is KOWSLP in Occidental. The Blue Light Central is ready for boarding.

You know, we got this Anthony Paul Soul Orchestra CD in our hands a couple, 3 weeks ago, and I tell you what, I'm having a hard time not playing it all the time. It's really a terrific collection of tunes, Anthony Paul Soul Orchestra, and I love the lyrics, you know? It's just a perfect undercurrent to some wonderful melodies, and you know the narrative kind of builds up over the course of the album, and you feel like, you know what, I do, I feel like walking. So if you feel like walking, and we are getting to the point where we're all got to start walking, I think I will welcome you to the train. This is the Big Blue Train, the Blue Light Central. I'm Mark Drenick, and speaking of walking,

Who doesn't love Sleepy LaBeouf? Sleepy LaBeouf with Maria Muldaur. Will the circle be unbroken? We shall walk through the valley. Long John Baldry singing the Lead Belly tune from just a great album, Cold Remembering Lead Belly. We heard the Saints medley before that. Just a little talk with Jesus by and by. And then when the Saints go marching in, that was Gladys Knight from Many Different Roads. And at the very top of the set, Bill Wyman's Rhythm Kings, going way back to the album Double Bill, and a great cover of A Long Walk to D.C. We are walking the line here, guys, as it is seriously what we're all doing, I think, these days. It's like, go left, go right. What do we got to do? Just go forward. Just go forward. So you're on the train, we're all together going forward. And but for the purposes of our ride together, we're walking the line. You're riding on the big blue train, the Blue Light Central.

after midnight, like it was before. 21 months later, at the local grocery store, Sherry buys a paper and a cold six-pack of beer. And the headlines on the paper say, Sonny's going to the chair. She drives.

Yeah, that is Southern Avenue off the brand new album, relatively new album anyway, Family, Long is the Road. We started off that set with Johnny Cash and the Tennessee Two, going back to Sun Records, and I Walk the Line, the classic. That line, by the way, is The Straight and Narrow by any other name. We heard Mercy D. Walton. Sue Foley off of 10 Days in November gave us New Roads, and then a couple of story songs there from Joe Ely and Bruce Springsteen, The Road Goes On and Spare Parts, and wrapping up, as I said, with Southern Avenue off the album Family, Long is the Road. And we are on that road. Actually, we're on the rail lines that are just adjacent to that road, but we can see the road from where we are on the big blue train, the Blue Light Central.

Yep, as long as you're on the road, may just well stand up, right? Right? So we started off that set with Taking It to the Streets. Great cover from Harry Manx and Kevin Breed off the album Jubilee. Really inventive. Heard Street Fightin' Man from the Rolling Stones, of course. We heard Get Up from Walk That Walk. That is a brand new one. The album's called The Lifer. And Stand Up from Toss Crew from Riffin' the Blue. And we've been riding on the Big Blue Train together, you and I. This has been the Blue Light Central. I hope you'll join us again next time when our blues train will roll again. Till then, for the Catfish Woman, Railroad Tie, the Maxell Kid, and the rest of the crew, I'm Mark Drenick.

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And welcome to the warm, crackly sound of vinyl. Jonathan Charles here with you as we count down our double top 20, the hits from this week in 1967 and 1980. It's as easy as it gets, a walk in the park.

Our 20 on our 20, the Nick Straker Band were holding steady this week in 1980 with A Walk in the Park. They were an English group made up of musicians who'd previously played with New Wave Rockers New Music and with reggae star Dennis Bovell. Welcome to the show. I hope your day's been going well. It's about to get even better. We've got some spectacular music from our two featured chart years. We'll also be hearing Davy Jones of the Monkees talk about their pop breakthrough. Freddie Mercury discusses a change of musical direction from Queen. And my son Max is going to be here as usual, talking about one of our tracks from before he was born. There's an awful lot going on. So let's keep on moving up our chart to...

0: Written by the husband and wife songwriting team of Carole King and Jerry Goffin, they penned so many hits, and this one was for the Monkees, stars of their own TV series. Pleasant Valley Sunday was at 17 this week in 1967. In a news conference at the time, Davy Jones of the Monkees rejected claims they weren't a real pop group, just TV actors with a TV show.
1: Manufactured is a pretty wide, you know, a wide scope. Every group's manufactured. It just happens that somebody, Bob Ravelson, Bert Schneider, our producers, came up with the idea of a rock and roll group, and they had the money to back it. That's all a rock and roll group does anyway. They wait for somebody to come along and says, we're going to make you big, and that's what they did. They had the money first, and here we are.
0: And the Monkees were one of the most successful pop groups of the late 60s. They topped the American singles chart three times. We are counting down the hits from 1967 and 1980, all on vinyl.
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0: And it's another big hit for Queen.

0: On the way up the charts at 10 this week in 1980, in America it would reach number one, Queen, Another One Bites the Dust. Globally, it was the best-selling single of their career. The bass line was inspired by the disco sound of Chic. In an interview at the time, Freddie Mercury said this hit was the start of a new, less vocal harmony rock sound for the group.
1: It's sort of new, but I mean, it started off by John writing Another One Bites the Dust. And I think since then we sort of decided that we'd sort of carry on that kind of sound. It's basically sort of me. I mean, it doesn't really travel through the group that way. It's all sort of, we have individual approaches, really. I sort of opted out for that kind of sound.
0: And it was Michael Jackson who suggested to Queen they should release Another One Bites the Dust as a single. Luckily, they took his advice.

0: Peaking at 8 this week, the Beach Boys, heroes and villains, a brave move away from their usual surf sound. Brian Wilson of the group wrote it like a musical comedy piece, but it was much less successful than he hoped. We are sitting here in the studio, surrounded by 7 and 12-inch records, real vinyl. As ever, I'm joined by my son Max to find out how this single sounds to someone who wasn't even born when it came out. How about heroes and villains, Max?
1: I suppose it's very typical of the late 60s, and it feels very psychedelic in a way.
0: Recording it was very difficult. They did a lot of takes because Brian Wilson was never satisfied with it. Didn't think they got it right.
1: What did he want from it?
0: Well, I suppose because it was an unusual song, it wasn't a traditional pop song, he wanted it to really flow. And actually, I think, just listening to it now, it sounds quite jerky, doesn't it?
1: But there's so many songs that are like that, and we love and treasure them. I mean, think about Band on the Run and these kinds of songs.
0: That's true, a record in parts.
1: Exactly.
0: Well, the record wasn't as successful as their previous hits, and it probably contributed to the worsening of Brian Wilson's mental health problems. He'd already had a nervous breakdown earlier. He started eating, he became very fat, he became very depressed.
1: I suppose, yes, if you've built your career on, well, you've staked your entire life pretty much on Beach Boys, and
0: to have a failure
1: to
0: is
1: not
0: good,
1: be satisfied is...
0: Yeah, upsetting.
1: It's the
0: I think
1: end,
0: he found it very upsetting.
2: Top 20 countdown.
0: And just a reminder that a little later in the show, we're going to have our top five in full from our two featured years, all on vinyl. Number 6.

I just love the intro to that. Such a fantastic song. At 17 this week in 1980, but it had been at number one. David Bowie, of course, with Ashes to Ashes. It was written as a sequel to his song Space Oddity. This is Jonathan Charles. We're counting down the hits from 1980 and 1967, our double top 20. We are heading into our top five, playing them in full, all on vinyl.

At five in our top five, Flower Power ruled this week in 1967. Let's go to San Francisco, the Flower Pot Men. I'm sure you get the joke of the group's name. The first of two songs about San Francisco in today's chart. It's songs about San Francisco in today's chart. It sounds Californian, but they were a British band. And at five in 1980,

Still heading up this week in 1967 at 4, Keith West, excerpt from a teenage opera. The record label treated it as a one-off novelty record. The composer hoped it would lead to a full album rock opera, but it never happened.

And Stevie Wonder's tribute to Bob Marley was climbing rapidly up to 4 in 1980. He wrote Master Blaster Jamming after touring with the reggae legend, playing concerts across America.

And I promised you another San Francisco song in our top five. Scott McKenzie had spent a month at number one, but was on the way down at three this week in 1967. It's often been called the unofficial anthem of the 1960s hippie movement, one of the defining songs of the Summer of Love. And at three in 1980, a re-release of an Elvis hit from 1971, It's Only Love.

Peaking at number two in 1967, a little bit of Tom Jones, his cover of an old Lonnie Donegan hit, I'll Never Fall in Love Again. And This Is Beautiful, also peaking at two this week in 1980, Randy Crawford, written by Joe Sample of the Crusaders, One Day I'll Fly Away.

She has such a great voice, doesn't she? Randy Crawford was one of the great soulful singers of the 1980s. Right, we've reached that moment. Let's find out what was at the very top of the charts in our two featured years, 1967 and 1980. Two British acts dominated.

2 weeks into a five-week stint at number one, the man from Leicester in the English Midlands had a majestic voice, Engelbert Humperdinck, and The Last Waltz. It sold more than a million copies. And in 1980, a Scottish singer was right up there at the top with A Slice of Dance Music.

That took over a year from its release to make it to number one. Kelly Marie was selling well in Scotland with Feels Like I'm in Love, huge in Scottish discos, but it didn't break out nationally until the summer of 1980, and it was in its second and final week topping the charts. Well, that is it from me. Thanks for spending the hour with us. Hope you had fun. Thanks to the production squad. I'll see you next time with another box of great fun.

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1: Who is it?
2: It's me, Dave. Open up, man. I got the stuff.
1: Who is it?
2: It's me, Dave, man. Open up. I got the stuff.
1: Who?
2: It's Dave, man. Open up. I think the cops saw me come in here.
1: Who is it?
2: It's Dave, man. Will you open up? I got the stuff with me.
1: Who?
2: Dave, man. Open up.
1: Dave?
2: Yeah, Dave. Come on, man. Open up. I think the cops
1: Dave's
2: saw me.
1: Not here.
2: No, man. I'm Dave, man. Hey, come on, man.
1: Who is it?
2: It's Dave, man. Will you open up? I got the stuff with
1: Who?
2: Me. Dave, man. Open up.
1: Dave?
2: Yeah, Dave.
1: Dave's not here.
2: No, man, I am Dave, man. Will you, come on, open up the door, will you? I got the stuff with me. I think the cops saw
1: Who
2: me.
1: Who is it?
2: Oh, what the hell is it? Come, man, open up the door. It's Dave.
1: Who?
2: Dave, D-A-V-E. Will you open up the goddamn
1: Dave?
2: Door? Yeah, Dave.
1: Dave?
2: Right, man, Dave. Now, will you open up the door?
1: Dave's not here.
3: Oh. Moo. Well, Dave is here today. It is 2:01. It's October 6, 2026. 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And today I have a wide-ranging bunch of different music and stuff to talk about. There's all these ballots that are on the air. We can discuss some of that. And so there are things you need to know. 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Great stuff on the show today, and just starting it right out, letting you know that this show isn't going to be like every other show. Nah, I think we're going to have a eclectic show. We're going to start out here with first a little of one of my favorite guys. This is George Clinton and Atomic Dog. Oh, please, man. Take it away.

0: So you should know that the opinions expressed on this show are my opinions. And if you like them, tell your friends. If you don't like them, call me, tell me, you know. And maybe you got a different opinion. In the case, if you heard it while I'm on the air, it's my responsibility. I did it. All right. And you know, not only that, people, myself, everybody involved in this station tosses money in on a regular basis to help keep the bills paid. And a great part of that is underwriters, people who have a local business that want to hear about it on the radio locally at about $1 a day, as I reckon. Anyway, you could be part of that. And what is that? Well, let's check out this one here.
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0: So imagine that. Your business could have been on the air just then, just like that. And something else. Let's see. It's a really exciting area we live in. You want to mark your calendars for Sunday, October 25th. Now that sounds like far away. It's pretty close. 3 p.m. when singer, songwriter, and satirist Roy Zimmerman comes to the Inn at Occidental at 3657 Church Street in Occidental. Roy brings the laughs and plenty to think about with his sharp, sometimes wild, musical take on politics, democracy, and the world we're living in. 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A $25 donation is recommended. So come on out. Bring your neighbors. Help us raise the roof with an afternoon of music, laughter, and community. Roy Zimmerman, Sunday, October 25th at 3 p.m. at the Inn of Occidental. Boop-a-doop-a-doop. And it's not enough. There are groovy guys helping us to pay the bills. But you could join Chaz, alter ego of KOWS Radio's Uncle Charlie Adams, on the second Wednesday of each month at 6 p.m. for Way Out in the Garage. He'll be bringing you many strains of music usually spawned in that very setting, the garage. Collectors have always dug deep into the treasure trove of rare recordings, and occasionally even hits, that feature this rougher, wilder, edgier, often cruder and sophomoric but really cool sphere of a garage music. There are even some current performers carrying on the style. Once a month, Charlie will stick around after his jukebox show and magically morph into Chaz for the Adventure Hour. So tune in for second Wednesday of each month at 6 in the evening for the originally produced KOWS community radio program at 92.5 FM, streaming live at KOWSFM.com. What's that? Earth Angel.

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1: The fries come with that shake. George Clinton.

And I ask myself, how many of these different things that are on the ballot up ahead do I want to vote for, and why do I want to vote for them, like, or against them? I saw this Prop 39, a blatant attempt to make voting harder with demanding voter ID when you go in. You know, the thing is, every single person that ever registered to vote had to produce adequate ID that showed where they live, one way or another. And after that, it pretty much has been a done deal. Here in America, the incident of voter fraud is almost not at all. And to spend millions of dollars to satisfy somebody's, I don't know, paranoia. I mean, that's different than caution. In any case, I plan to vote against 39. I liked 1 and 2, and there's 40 and 45 now. I'm not holding it in front of me. I don't even remember what they're about. But I remember I got opinions about them. Del Shannon.

Now, one of our local DJs here, a guy by the name of John Truby, has an album out from the album called Satan Killed Me Today. First cut from the Deserts of Eternity, Message to Jeff.

So this year, after you get your ballots filled out, instead of mailing them in, you might want to just take it right on down to a ballot collection box. And they're quite easy to find. There are a few of them around the county. I know there's one in Sebastopol, the Veterans Building, and there's one right downtown by the courthouse. And then you go right in there and you hand over your vote right to the voter electorate. They don't pass through other hands. You know where they went. You don't have to rely upon the post office, which may have been futzed with by the guy that Trump put in there. Now, I'm not rampantly anti-Trump because I don't like the name Trump. No, not indeed. It's the policies that the Republican Party have allowed the MAGA parties to come and take here in America. The massive shift of wealth to the Trump family fortunes. $150 million in profit to his youngest son, you know, who's unemployed. So you ask yourself, where's that money coming from? It's your pocket. Then you think about other things. Are you real happy with the state of affairs in the nation today, with the man bringing out the most bigotry and just hatred from any class of people all around? The ads that they run are terrible. The ad for Prop 39, it sounds like the narcs wrote an ad to try and get some weed. Let's stick it to the man. That's right. So be sure and read the pamphlet.

that comes with your ballots. As each and every one of the propositions is clearly explained. Prop 40. When I see ads on TV, it says there's a special part of Prop 40 says they can tax you. It's not true. Tax 40 is tax the billionaires. There's about 200 of them here in California one time. That's it. It has details about where the money goes, exceptional places. However, it's a one-time tax on one group of people who have gathered money faster than maybe anybody in human history. Will 5% of a billionaire's monies change their life? And not even that, their profit. Change their life in any way, shape, or form. If you had $1 billion and they took 5% of it for general humanitarian uses like health care and whatnot. So it was easier for me to see that this is a proposition that I would vote for. And I urge you to read each of these propositions yourself and say, well, that's a darn good idea. I think I'd love to vote for that. Or what are these people thinking? Oh, geez. All right. Now, there's a guy called Steve Friedland. He's got an album, Brute Force. And this is called Doggy Surrender Pose is the name of the album. Take a long, hard look. Folks, you never heard that before.

Off the greater CD, Satan Killed Me Today, the first section on it, The Deserts of Eternity, the second cut, Drowning Grover Norquist in a Bathtub. John Truby. You may have never heard of this, John Truby or Steve Force. This is a good day for you.

Once again, that was John Truby, and Satan Killed Me Today, First Cut, The Deserts of Eternity, and that was Drowning Grover Narquist in a Bathtub. Now, today's great reefer test is banana bacon, grown in an all-organic yard of soil, which was maintained over the years by taking the leaves and the other biologicals of the area, breaking them down into compost and turning them under over and over again, creating a very rich, nutrient-rich and biological, little microbes growing in it. And the plants grow up big, fat, juicy buds that smell kind of like bacon, kind of. And it's banana bacon. Now, I grew banana goo, and I loved it. And this banana bacon, very strong in terms of the way it looks and smells and tastes. So I'm going to leave you with Brute Force, Stephen Friedland, from his Doggy Surrender Pose CD. And what you're going to hear here is Pamela Sweet Dreamer, followed by Vicky Hanger for Your Anger. Everybody's Got a Secret. Tap in Your Line, Jailbreak Polka. I can't imagine go that far, but maybe if it does, you'll still hear Many the Brave One and Love You Are My Faith. Last Summer a Drummer, Summer. Last Song is Summer. Corduroy on Corduroy. No, okay, I'll be back. We're going to listen to some great stuff when I come back. We're going to play The Who opera, Tommy. Something's happening with The Who. It's their anniversary about something. In the meantime, I'm going to go out to my secret undisclosed location and try this marijuana. I'll tell you all about when I get back.

to Toledo State Prison. To all my friends down there, Warden Smith, Joe Belexnik's in the kitchen there, old friend of mine, got in trouble. Too bad, Joe. Best wishes.

0: 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This is the second hour of Uncle Dave's Real Hippie Hour. Now, normally you'd be hearing my younger brother here, and it'd be his half. Well, here in Howard's half, we'd got some things that you should know. Well, for instance, underwriters.
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0: Moo. All right. 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Current events. All right. 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Casey Turner Presents invites you to experience music, dining, drink, and good times with friends and neighbors. 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For more information and ticket information, more details, visit Hop Monk. 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And coming up on October 23rd at 8 p.m., Marty O'Reilly. All right. Say, we hope you like that. And there's something else here, too. All right. 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Well, we can with the Sebastopol Area Time Bank. 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Hey, let your imagination sail away with Uncle Dave and Robin. 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Now, here it is. This is the Who Opera, Tommy, from start to finish. I hope we get it all in. What do you mean, no disc? Huh?

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Tommy, can you hear me? Tommy, can you hear me? Tommy, can you hear me? Can you hear me?

0: Okay, this is John Truby here. You've been listening to selections from Tommy by The Who. Uncle Dave put that on, and we just let it play. What fun. I'm here for my program, Maybe Forgotten Forever, here on COWS. So it's a great Tuesday, October 6th today, October 6th. Yeah, October 6th, 2026. It's just fine and dandy. Everything is going great. For your information, you are listening to KOWSLP 92.5 Occidental California, streaming on the web at cowsfm.com. We have some announcements, then we'll get right into music again. And let's get this thing on here. There we go.
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0: 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I have some more announcements here for you. 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It doesn't really say here. Also, for your information, Forgotten Felines of Sonoma County is a nonprofit organization dedicated to protecting and improving the lives of feral cats through local spay-neuter programs, placement services, community outreach, and nationwide education. 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That's C-E-R-E-S Project.org. So that is fantastic. I have a great track, a couple tracks queued up for you. It's by this really great musical group known as The Inner Seam. I think they might be local. I just don't know for sure. And the two tracks we're going to listen to is Migration 3, Summer, and Spirit of the Settlers. So let's get right into it right on and let's see if we have this up and happening here. Hang on. Okay, hang on. Okay, so something unusual is happening. All right, Wait a minute. Let's get that happening again. I goofed that up. My deepest apologies. This happening again here on the deal. Hang on.

Verehrte Hörer und Hörerinnen, die Sendung

0: Nah. I'm sorry, not a fan of Lou Reed. Anyhow, this is John Truby. You're listening to Maybe Forgotten Forever. The list of songs that we just listened to was a song by the Monkees. I don't know the title of it. It's playing off of a CD. Before that, we heard Don't Let Me Be Misunderstood by the Animals. Before that, we heard I'm So Afraid by Fleetwood Mac. I think that was the song. Then before that, we heard The Wall by Pink Floyd. Before that, we heard Hocus Pocus by Focus, Dutch group. And then before that, we heard some selections by King Crimson from a live CD, including a great track called The Night Watch. I prefer the studio version. There's always, I think the good studio version is the definitive version. Then before that, we heard selections from The Inner Seam and an anonymous CD, Tosca, a segment from that. Anyhow, it's almost at the top of the hour, so let's get on to the announcements, then get on with the other fun and games and nifty stuff we'll be doing here in a second. I'm just getting queued up with stuff. Okay, so my name is John Truby. The name of my program is Maybe Forgotten Forever. I said that before, but I want to make sure you're paying attention and you listen closely. How often have you been addressed like that in your life? You know, bossed around and scolded. You know, we've heard enough of it. And so I'm just giving you a happy reminder. Anyhow, you're listening to KOWSLP 92.5 Occidental California, streaming on the web at cowsfm.com. We have a few announcements, then we'll get back into more music. Here we go.
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0: Okay, that's just stupendous. We have a couple other announcements going on here. 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Also, I wanted to bring to your attention that when looking for rental housing, you probably won't hear comments like the apartment is still available unless you have children or a disability. Housing discrimination is rarely this obvious, but it's just as real and just as illegal. 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That number to call is 415-457-5025. Also, I wanted to bring to your attention that the Sonoma County Historical Society promotes Sonoma County's diverse heritage through education, preservation, and community engagement. Since 1962, the Society has been collecting, preserving, and retelling Sonoma County's stories, from the quirky, clever, and downright scandalous personalities who shaped our county to the places and events that bore witness to spectacular milestones in our past. They celebrate our county's heritage while enriching its future. To become a member or find out more about events and programs that the organization promotes, visit SonomaCountyHistory.org. Okay, we're going to get back into more Muzak. I have it queued up on the CD. Just for your information, I'll explain what the selection of songs is. The selection of songs I'm going to play, I'm continuing on from the tracks that we heard just previous to the station break. I had a friend named Barry Craig. He recorded ambient space music under the name of A Produce. He lived in Los Angeles for many years in Eagle Rock. He died of an acute bout of pancreatitis in 2011. I miss him. He was a close friend. We would have long conversations by phone.